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1: It's a warm evening in Quartzsite, Parker, and Yuma as temperatures slowly fall to about 85 degrees. Winds are shifting direction, still seeing at about 5 to 10 miles per hour with possible wind gusts up to 20 miles per hour in Yuma. Tomorrow we expect a sunny day in all three cities with a high just near 109 degrees.
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4: Good morning. You're listening to Yuma Edition. I'm Victor Calderon. On today's show, our guest is Warren Peterson. He has served as the Arizona Senate President. We'll talk about serving in Arizona's legislature, working with Yuma County Republicans, and his run for Attorney General. Coming up on Yuma Edition.

0: Okay. We are on?
1: Yeah, just go.
0: Just go? Good morning. You're listening to Yuma Edition. I'm Victor Calderon.
1: And I'm Alex.
0: Good morning. It's good to be back after the Labor Day holiday weekend.
1: Needed a little break there, I will say.
0: Yes. Yes. Well, we will get to shortly. Our guest today is Warren Peterson. He has served as the Arizona Senate President, and he's running for Attorney General. But first, we want to talk about what's going on in Yuma. And breaking news, it's still hot. Are we on? Okay, I think we're on. So the news is that there is an extreme heat warning from pretty much now, 10 a.m., it started, and goes until 8 p.m. on Thursday. And so extreme heat warning. And I thought we were done with that. I thought we had left that behind in August. I guess not.
1: No, and you know what I did? Since we had, like, that three-day weekend, I was at home. I was cleaning, organizing, and I took out my fall decorations.
0: Mm-hmm.
1: So it feels toasty and cozy inside, and then you go outside, and you're like, what's going on out here?
0: Yes.
1: But, yeah.
0: It's not really feeling
1: we're
0: like fall in Arizona,
1: though.
0: Or maybe it is fall in Arizona. It's just, you know, different from fall in like Massachusetts or somewhere. Yes. So we also want to talk about how last night there was a big dinner,
1: which you were at. Tell
0: Yuma,
1: us about it.
0: Yuma County Republicans, and it was the following special guests: Andy Biggs, who was running for governor; Sina Kerr, who was running for lieutenant governor, and people remember she served in this district. Her district in the Arizona legislature included part of Yuma County. And then also Warren Peterson, who we'll hear from shortly. Also Elijah Norton, who's running for state treasurer. Alex Collodin, thank you, who's running for secretary of state. And Les Presmick, who's running for mine inspector. So it's a chance for local, Republicans, local, voters to meet the candidates, you know, face-to-face, ask them the questions. I'm sure there was some, question and answer session, and people were able to meet them face-to-face. And yeah,
1: you were there as a reporter getting some interviews. Who did you get to speak to?
0: Yeah, so I got some comment from Andy Biggs. If we can play that shortly, I want to say that I asked Congressman Biggs, if elected, what would he focus on for Arizonans? And because he's running against our current governor, Katie Hobbs. And so if we can play that clip, please.
2: First of all, is affordability and the economy. It's overall economy. It's microeconomy. How do we get our gas prices lower? How are you able to get your groceries? How are you able to live the American dream? How do we make housing more affordable? We have a plan for those things, and that's number one. Number two is we want people to be safe here, and we have a very high fentanyl overdose death rate here, which is now leading the country in per capita. That's bad. We want to attack that. And then the third thing is, of course, we want to talk about education. We want to talk about power, etc. But we have to fix the water issue. She is, I feel she let us down on the Colorado River negotiations. I feel those were handled poorly. But also, we have a lot of water underground here that, quite frankly, is a water management issue. And she's out there telling the world that we don't have enough water. We do. We just have to manage it.
0: So we'll have more from my interview with Andy Biggs, Congressman Andy Biggs, running for Arizona governor. I also spoke with Sina Kerr, who is running for lieutenant governor. So we'll have that later at KWC.org and on air.
1: Wow, seems like it was a good turnout yesterday.
0: Yes, very much so.
1: Some housekeeping notes here. NAU, School of Social Work, which we know they do a lot of the students get together, they try and figure out ways of how they can help the community. So they sent this out to me. Right now they're hosting a food pantry collection. They're collecting non-perishable food items to support Achieve Human Services. They're a nonprofit that help people with disabilities and others who face barriers to employment and independent living. So right now they're collecting like canned foods, rice, pasta, peanut butter, all that good stuff. We'll have that on our website to see where you can donate. Every year they also do the Campesinos Night?
0: Mm-hmm. I believe so, yes. They help
1: They collect
0: that as well.
1: Mittens and gloves for farm workers. So a lot of good work that they're doing. That's the NAU School of Social Work.
0: Yes.
1: And something else happening here tomorrow in our studios. We are currently looking for music volunteers, volunteer DJs, and we're hosting an open house. That's tomorrow, Wednesday, September 9th at 3:15 p.m. So we'll be meeting here in the MAC 141 in our studios. And yeah, we're just inviting anyone. We're doing it through that hour because it's the AWC common hour. So during that hour, there's usually no classes. So it's easier for students and staff that want to volunteer. They're able to come at that time and, you know, learn. We'll be getting a tour of the studio, letting them know, what type of, you know, positions we'll be looking for volunteers. And, you know, these volunteers can be as involved as they want to, right?
0: Yes.
1: I had a student come in, I think it was Friday. He'll be coming to the open house, but yeah, they're just, you know, maybe you're into a certain type of music and you want to start a music show. You know, we're open to that.
0: And we know some of our hosts, we have obviously students, but we also have people from out in the community. We have Mark Martinez from the Yuma City Council. He might be recording.
1: He was in here earlier today.
0: Yes, he's been recording in our studios. And then we also have from the county, I can't think of the name
1: right now. Dave Nash.
0: Dave Nash, thank you. Dave Nash from Yuma County. And yeah, so we welcome anyone and everyone.
1: Yes. So
0: to join us,
1: we're going to be heading into break. And Victor, you want to take us into the break?
0: Yes. I do want to mention real quickly some big news that happened on Friday. So we've been following the case of BioFamily Clinic. And that is something that everyone's been following. And the current Attorney General, Chris Mays, so there were some charges against Irfan Fazil, the former doctor and owner of the now closed BioFamily Clinic, who was charged with multiple counts of fraud and theft. And so he pled on Friday, pled guilty to four counts in the Yuma County Superior Court as part of a plea bargain, and he will be formally sentenced on October 2nd. So, of course, more coming on that, and we will let folks know.
1: Well, yeah.
0: But with that, we're going to go to break, and when we come back, we will have Warren Peterson. He is running for Arizona Attorney General. So stay with us on Yuma Edition. Thank you for listening.

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2: 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The weather forecast for Yuma today is sunny with a high near 106 and a west-northwest wind around 5 to 10 miles per hour. Partly cloudy tonight with a low around 86. 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

0: Good morning. You're listening to Yuma Edition. I'm Victor. I'm here with Alexandra. And our guest today is Warren Peterson. He has served as the Arizona Senate President. And as we said, he is running for Arizona Attorney General. Thank you for being here this morning.
1: Thanks for having me on the show. Good to be with you guys.
0: So I want to start, you know, by reminding our listeners that you are the former majority leader in the Arizona House of Representatives and most recently the state Senate President. So looking back on your time in the legislature, what are you most proud of?
1: Yeah, well, one of the biggest reasons I ran was to cut red tape. I'm a, you know, a business guy. Owned a small business owner. And my background is real estate and law, and really wanted to make life easier for businesses. So I think the most rewarding things is I've been part of the largest tax cuts in Arizona history. Even the last 4 years in divided government, we have a governor that didn't really want to raise or didn't really want to lower taxes, and yet we were still able to accomplish a tax increase every single year that she has been in office. One of the ones I'm really proud of that I sponsored was the tenant paid rental tax. We put that on her desk. She vetoed it, but we were able to get it back up to her and finally work out a deal where she ended up signing that. Also, I sponsored the bill that's known as the Universal Licensing Bill. So people who have occupational license that work in other states, when they come to Arizona, they don't have to start all over. They can immediately get licensed. So those are a couple of things I'm really proud of. I've also done things with permitting and licensing just to make the process easier for people. I think we can do much better. I'm not happy with how government interacts with people. I think it can do much, much better. But I am proud of the work that I've been able to do in kind of the regulatory red tape.
2: Is there some challenges that, you know, Arizona business owners are facing right now that you would like to help improve?
1: Yeah, I mean, I think the process, like I said, licensing, permitting in general, I think it takes way too long. You know, we live in this modern era of technology where you can order something on Amazon, it'll be at your house in 30 minutes, and yet you go in and apply for a building permit and it might take you a year or 18 months, or some approvals can take as long as 4 years. I mean, it's crazy how long a lot of these government approvals take. And with the technology that we have, we should be able to do things a lot quicker because time is money. When a business has to wait, they have carrying costs, they have interest that they have to pay, and that gets passed on to the consumer. Businesses don't pay taxes. Businesses don't pay interest. The consumer who buys the product ends up paying all of that.
0: You mentioned divided government, and obviously we have a Democratic governor, we have a Republican-controlled legislature. Can you tell us, you know, lay people, you know, what that relationship is like? Obviously, you know, there's some back and forth. You know, both sides try to get what they want, but talk about, you know, in your opinion, how you've seen the relationship in the last few years.
1: Sure. So, I mean, I'm very much one of the reasons I ran for Senate President is the institution's really important to me. I wanted to focus on decorum. I wanted to have respectful relationships. So my relationship with the governor on a lot of things has been agree to disagree. She's around 500 vetoes that she has done so far. And when it comes to the budget, you can't veto the budget, although she has vetoed the budget record number of times. But you ultimately have to get a budget signed, and so you have to reach a compromise. Over the last 4 years, we've sat down with her, and ultimately kind of where we've settled on is, as we're working through the budget, you know, it can't be too far right, it can't be too far left, and, you know, you keep working on a consensus. The budget has hundreds and hundreds of lines, so just go line by line and ultimately hash everything out. That could be a very tedious process, very difficult, especially in divided government. But we've been able to deliver. And like I said, I think the proudest, you know, the thing I'm most proud of is we have been able to have a tax cut every single year of the 4 years I was the Senate President.
0: You mentioned the fact that, you know, the 500 vetoes or so. What have been moments of agreement between yourself, between Republicans in the legislature and the governor?
1: Ultimately we did. We have gotten agreement on all of our budgets. But, I mean, we took the Trump tax cuts, which are the largest tax cuts in Arizona history. We put those on her desk three times. She vetoed them three times. Finally, on the fourth time, we were able to work out enough things in the budget And with the tax cuts that we were able to finally get a consensus. And there's, you know, there's a lot of vanilla things and bills that are, you know, not that are less interesting, you know, that she'll end up signing. But, you know, we have had some, you know, a record number of vetoes is what we've faced down at the legislature.
2: Let's talk a little bit about your visit here to Yuma. What brought you here? I know you were busy yesterday.
1: Yeah, you know, we've been here quite a few times. I've done almost 550 events now since I've started campaigning for Attorney General. So we've been all over the state, but been here to Yuma a lot. Last night's event was really great. We're here for the Yuma County dinner with Scott Jennings and several, I think we had all the statewide candidates were here except for outside of Kimberly Yee, I think everybody else was able to make it. So we all got to speak for a few minutes, connect with the county party, which was great, and listen to Scott speak. Really interesting guy, really smart guy. The buzz out there is he might be the next press secretary, so that's kind of a fun story to watch. But it was great. Good unity. The party raised a little bit of money for us, which was a nice surprise. And, you know, we had events before, and now I'm doing this after, connecting with the media a little bit. Thanks again for having me here. So good trip. Productive trip to Yuma.
2: During this trip, have you been able to speak to Yuma voters? Any concerns, any things they bring up to you? What have you been hearing?
1: Yeah, no, we were able to speak last night. We had an event before that where we met with Yuma voters. We're on the radio this morning talking to Yuma voters. I think the number one concern right now is affordability. And that is something that I have, you know, addressed the 14 years I've been at the legislature. Like I said, I've been a leader in tax cuts, leader in lowering prices, leader in making things easier for businesses, which mean lower prices for products. I think this is a distinction between me and the sitting attorney general. When she was on the Corporation Commission, she passed the REST rules. The T in REST stands for tariffs, so there's a surcharge. So she voted to increase everybody's power bills. The irony is now that she's the attorney general, the current Corporation Commission is trying to repeal the REST rules. She is blocking that. I would allow those REST rules to be repealed. So I would allow people's utility bills to drop. So anyways, I think affordability is a top issue. Obviously, Yuma water is a huge issue. Yuma is so critical, not only to Arizona, but to the whole country. We recognize what an important county Yuma is for agriculture, you know, providing the produce to the whole country, food security. And so we're trying to make sure that the deal that Katie Hobbs has worked on for water, we want to make sure that Yuma does not get the shaft, if you will, on that. So that's obviously a lot of people are talking to us about water. And then what I'm running for, you know, my office, public safety, it's so important. This is the first time in Arizona history where the challenger has received all the major law enforcement endorsements. So every six major law enforcement organizations, they have all endorsed my campaign. That's historic. You don't see that when you have a sitting attorney general. So current attorney general has received no support from law enforcement. And that is because she has been very much an activist. She's got people surrounding her that are anti-law enforcement. She's had a lot of people quit because of anti-law enforcement issues. And so it's just kind of an irony. You're a top law enforcement officer. You have no support from law enforcement. So people are very concerned about public safety. You know, it's one of the reasons that I'm running to make sure that that's the top priority at the AG's office.
0: We're going to take a break, and when we come back, we'll have more with Warren Peterson, a candidate for Attorney General. Thank you for listening to Yuma Edition.

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2: From KEWC News, I'm Cisco Stargazer. Yuma and La Paz County high schoolers, if you're listening, this news is for you. Applications are now open for the Flynn Foundation's Flynn Scholarship, which offers a full ride opportunity to study at one of Arizona's three public universities. Each year, 20 Flynn scholarships are awarded to its top applicants. According to Vice President of Scholarship and Education Initiatives, Ann Lassen, the scholarship's valued at more than $140,000.
3: It is much more than a check, however. It is a really comprehensive program that covers tuition, housing, food for all 4 years. It's also a program that provides an opportunity really for the world to be your classroom.
2: And Flynn is especially hoping to see applicants from Yuma and La Paz counties. The application window closes sooner than others, however. Lassen recommends investing time now before the October 13th deadline. 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From KEWC News, I'm Cisco Stargazer.

0: Welcome back to Yuma Edition. Thanks for joining us. I'm Alex, and I'm here with Victor, and we're joined by Warren Peterson, who's running for Attorney General. Warren, we've been talking a lot about, you know, the cost of living, you know, things are really high. Right now, a concern is also, you know, the tariffs on Canada. It seems like reciprocal tariffs with Canada are going to affect here in Yuma and the state of Arizona. We rely on a lot of snowbirds who come tour here. A lot of snowbirds here in Yuma, obviously, they spend the winters here. Last winter, we did see a slight decrease. There's concern we might see another one. How do we start improving that relationship with Canada? I mean, what are your thoughts on what's happening right now?
1: Yeah, well, I mean, obviously, Canada, Mexico, both our biggest trading partners. They're important for our economy. We have great relationships with them. Also, socially, you know, there's a lot of immigrants from both Canada and Mexico. I mentioned the North and the South. I think our relationships with both of them are very, very important. You know, we have things we do here on the state level. That's what's within my control. We have trade offices. We have the Arizona Chamber of Commerce. We have lots of ways where we can engage with them on economic issues. So I just think it's really important for us to, you know, have strong relationships and those kinds of things. When it comes to the national issues, obviously I can't control those. So, you know, we have to talk to our delegation, our federal delegation about those concerns. When it comes to tariffs, federal tariffs, and local tariffs, I'm not a fan of tariffs. I think what, the argument for what the tariffs have been used for is that you have other countries that are abusing their tariffs, so they're overcharging us, and so they're being used to negotiate that, and so you see some of that happening. But in an ideal world, you know, if I could snap my fingers I'm a very much a free market trade guy. I would like to see zero tariffs across the board. Would be my choice if I was in control. But obviously, you've got these situations where other countries are abusing their tariffs, and you're seeing the federal government take action with that.
0: Yeah. We also, Warren, had a question from our Education Solutions reporter, Cisco Stargazer, regarding the ruling that UN Speaker Montenegro appealed of the Arizona school capital funding system being unconstitutional. Why did you appeal that, and where does that case stand now?
1: Yeah, so what that is about, it's about it's really a political question, and it's a separation of powers issue. So you have the founders have set up our government with branches of government, and the reason why we have been appealing that is because the legislature is the proper branch of government that is supposed to handle all appropriations. So all your spending is supposed to happen there. It's not the judicial branch that handles that. The judicial branch should be looking at interpreting laws and what they should be. It shouldn't be the executive branch. The executive branch should simply be executing and fulfilling the laws. So that's what's at the foundation of everything, is who should be appropriating funds. The founders of our country, not only our country, but the founders of our state in our Constitution said the legislative branch should be appropriating the funds. And it makes sense. I mean, when you're talking about appropriating funds, you want it to be a public process. You want to have a lot of people involved. You want people to be come down and testify. So we're the ones that have the committees where the public can come in the room and talk about it. It's the most transparent way for people to see the spending process.
2: We have about 5 minutes left, but I want to ask you mentioned water, and we know that the Colorado River negotiations are ongoing. We know that Nevada has already brought up litigation against
1: right.
2: Thinking about this water negotiations, and Arizona is in the consideration mode. Where would you stand in terms of should Arizona join any lawsuit against the federal government on these cuts that are having to be done?
1: Yeah, we're sadly in a weak political negotiating position. What I would like to see is the upper basin needs to share responsibility in the cuts, and the other upper basin needs to have forced conservation. Right now, the deal is voluntary conservation. Well, how many people do you how likely do you think it's going to be that the upper basin is going to voluntarily save water? So that is unacceptable. I am not happy with the deal right now. We're not, unfortunately, we're not at the table. It's the governor who's at the table. Now, we do have to have a sign-off that happens kind of on interstate, what happens inside of Arizona. And so we will be negotiating that with the governor. But I do think there needs to be negotiation that results in the upper basin taking more responsibility for not only delivering water, but doing their own conservation and cuts.
2: Yes. So as you mentioned, we are about 50 days or so out from the general election. We're about a month away from early voting. So what does your calendar look like, you know, in the next, you know, days, weeks, couple months?
1: My calendar looks like, so like I said, we've done about 550 events. We do 3 to 5 events every single day. Mm-hmm. And then we work in, you know, being the Senate president and my business as well. So it's just pretty crazy. It's madness from 8 a.m. to 11 p.m. But it's also been awesome. I've touched every corner of the state. I have a new perspective and appreciation for all of the citizens and their issues and, you know, just the different parts of Arizona and different cultures and concerns. And so it's actually been really, really good for me to be able to touch every part of Arizona. It gives me a really good sense for how, where Arizona is holistically. And it's been a good experience.
2: And with about a minute left, final message for voters as they listen to you and other candidates up and down the ballot?
1: Yeah, this is an opportunity for Arizonans to restore order to the AG's office and focus on what it should be doing, fighting crime, keeping Arizona safe, defending the laws and the Constitution, and rooting out fraud, waste, and corruption. I am currently managing over 130 cases and briefs because we have an attorney general who is not willing to defend all of our laws and who's not willing to keep Arizona safe. People can go to petersonforag.com and check out all of the cases and the briefs that I'm involved in and see whether they agree with me or whether they agree with the sitting attorney general. And I think that most Arizonans and I are on the same page, whether it's making sure girls are protected in sports, whether it's making sure citizens are protected from sex offenders, whether it's making sure that our southern border law that was passed overwhelmingly is defended in court. Those are all areas where her and I disagree. But more than anything, make sure you get out and vote. Make your voice heard.
0: Thank you so much, Warren.
1: Thanks for having me on the show.
0: Yeah, thanks for having us.
2: Warren Peterson, Arizona Senate President and candidate for Attorney General. Thank you so much for your time.
1: Thank you.
2: And with that, we want to thank you for listening to Yuma Edition. We want to thank Talon and Cecilia and Anthony and everyone who helped get this show on the air. We are a production of KAWC Colorado River Public Media. We record at Arizona Western College on the Yuma main campus.
0: And join us back here tomorrow. We'll have Jessamyn Dodd.
2: Yes, she's from KYMA. So we'll have her on, and thank you for listening.

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2: It's a warm evening in Quartzsite, Parker, and Yuma as temperatures slowly fall to about 85 degrees. Winds are shifting direction, still seeing at about 5 to 10 miles per hour with possible wind gusts up to 20 miles per hour in Yuma. Tomorrow we expect a sunny day in all three cities with a high just near 109 degrees.
3: They're known for gnawing on branches like corn cobs, for building dams and flooding roads. But could North America's largest rodent soon also be recognized as the key to future water security?
4: Beavers are the only animal apart from man that creates the habitat that they need to survive. And lucky for us, it's water. So they're out there repairing the river system, the river network that we damaged for over 300 years.
3: We'll follow the trail leading to beaver ponds and look for clues of the animal in the mud banks along the way.
5: And you can see the indentation, which is about the size of the belly of a beaver.
3: This is a beaver belly,
5: yeah,
3: right there?
5: It's like a slide, an old slide where they would go in.

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3: We think we know beavers. They are the industrious tree-gnawing, dam-building, river-flooding rodents. Cute, but generally a nuisance. That's their reputation, at least. We probably don't associate them with the future of environmental restoration.
4: We have a history of thinking of them as problematic instead of understanding that they're playing this incredibly critical role in the ecosystem.
3: Welcome to Big Picture Science. I'm Molly Bentley.
4: Right around the corner is an iconic beaver lodge. We'll go take a look at it.
3: In this episode, we traipse through soggy meadows in Connecticut, and with each step, challenge many of our assumptions about beavers. A little more than a century ago, the fur trade had nearly driven the animal to extinction. Now beaver populations are soaring. And in some river habitats across the country, the paddle tails are being actively reintroduced.
4: Beavers are the only animal apart from man that creates the habitat that they need to survive. And lucky for us, it's water. So they're out there repairing the river system, the river network that we damaged for over 300 years. They're just doing it. And we would be so much better off if we let them keep doing their work or supported it.
3: The return of the beaver comes as our nation's wetlands are disappearing and new federal policies are stripping protection for many of those that remain. Meanwhile, the planet is getting hotter, our need for water more pressing. Some think that an animal once valued only for its lush pelts could have a critical role to play in building our ecological resilience. This episode is Leave It to Beavers.

0: In some ways, we've always recognized the beaver's love for water. Even comic portrayals of the hard-working buck-toothed rodent draw on that theme, like this moment in the movie Lady and the Tramp.
1: Hey, look! A beaver! There's the answer to our problem!
2: Let me see here.
1: Pardon me, friend. I wonder if you'd do us a little...
2: Busy, Sonny. Busy. Can't stop the gossip now.
1: This'll only take a second of your time.
2: Only a second? Listen, Sonny. Fury lies every second 70 centimeters of water is wasted over that spillway.
1: Yeah, but...
2: Gotta get this log moving, Sonny. Gotta get it moving.
0: Back then, we didn't recognize the profound ecological benefits of the animal's compulsive water conservation. After all, the beaver's reputation as a pest has cast a long shadow. For example, beavers gnaw down trees, even fences. Their dams can flood farms and roads. And why do they build those dams anyway? But environmentalists and engineers are seizing upon the beaver's extraordinary behavior to help with environmental restoration. One journalist remembers when the ecological possibilities hit her like a thunderbolt a few years ago during a daily walk with her dog, Coda.
3: And I never thought about beavers, but one day we were walking right here and Coda froze, so I froze, and suddenly we heard this crack of a tail slap. I didn't know it was a tail slap, but it was a beaver going bam, warning me to stop. I was so used to just walking by because there was nothing here but just dry grass. There was really nothing here. I was used to not even paying it. No, never mind. But then when I looked, I thought, oh my gosh, holy cow, it's full of water. That's when I saw there was this beaver swimming there and just had this instinctive feeling something amazing is happening here. I just felt it.
0: A lot of our problems with water today are a result of devastated river systems and wetlands. Beavers have always been essential to healthy rivers. By creating pools of surface water and deep reservoirs below that feed streams even during drought, their efforts keep water supplies robust. Places where beavers are being reintroduced are figuring out how to manage conflicts of interest with the animals while letting them do their beaver thing.
3: My name is Leela Phillip, and I'm the author of Beaverland, How One Weird Rodent Made America.
0: Her encounter with a tail-slapping female beaver inspired the book. I spent a couple days walking through the woods with Leela, talking about the animals near her home in Woodstock, Connecticut, where, to her delight, new beaver ponds had recently popped up. But she says that the odd appearance of the largest rodent in North America defies the heroic stereotype.
3: So beavers are wonderfully weird. They have these charismatic bear-like faces, these winsome bear-like faces with little ears. And then you go down, they have these dexterous forepaws. But that mammalian kind of beauty ends right there because they've got a kind of pear-shaped body. And then you've got these big feet that are sometimes as wide as the beaver's head, so huge goose feet, and then this crazy paddle tail, which has to be the most distinctive feature of the beaver. Looks like it's been run over by a tractor, leaving indentations, which actually are an incredibly adaptive, cool feature.
0: Yeah, say more about how that tail works. There are sensors in the tail.
3: Yeah, so people have thought that the beaver tail has scales, but those indentations are actually just indentations in the skin that create more surface area, and a tail is filled with blood vessels. So think of the tail as a water sensor. So the beaver, through all those blood vessels, can figure out where the water pressure has gone down. The beaver can also figure out whether the water flow rate is. So one of the most amazing things about beavers is that they will only build when the current is optimum for them to build a dam. So they're not going to go out when the river is rushing so fast that it's going to wash away their sticks. They go out when, bingo, it's exactly perfect for them to build. Not too slow, not too fast. How do they do it? We figured out it's because they sense the water flow through their tail. It's also their refrigerator throughout the winter. They live off fat stored in the tail because they go into torpor, And in the summer, it's their air conditioning system. So all those blood vessels in the tail actually help cool them down in the summer.
0: What do you mean they go into torpor in the winter?
3: They actually slow down their blood chemistry so that they need only very little oxygen and very little food.
0: Does that mean that they are swimming around in a state of torpor, or they have to sit in one place in a kind of suspended animation? I mean, can you continue to move when you're in torpor?
3: Oh, yeah. Well, that's like such a great question. So actually, here in New England, under the ice, beavers are actually swimming. There's oxygen trapped under the ice, so they breathe a little bit and go to their food cache, which is like a big pile of sticks under the ice, eat a little bit, and then swim back into the lodge and go back to sleep. So they eat a little bit, breathe a little bit, swim a little bit, rest.
0: Speaking of eating a little bit, here is one of the strangest facts about beavers. We have all probably eaten beaver castor, produced in the castor sacs of both male and female beavers.
3: So the castor are the internal glands, and beavers mark their territory with castor. It's a kind of oil they excrete from their gland, and people call beaver castor mounds. They make a mound of mud and they excrete an oil on it from the castor gland. They call them the beaver telephone system. That's how they communicate a lot of things with one another, through scent. They can hardly see, but they can smell really well. So in the era of Pliny, back in the medieval and ancient world, even before the medieval world, beaver castor was really sought after as a medicine. But today, it is used in raspberry and strawberry ice cream and candy. So if you've eaten Twizzlers or raspberry ice cream or strawberry jello, you have eaten castor, because FDA doesn't identify it as castor. It's just considered a natural ingredient.
0: No, is that the tick stuff?
3: Yeah.
0: Okay, yeah, let's spray that. Now, you're saying this is our path, because I'm not seeing much of a path. I'm seeing ferns.
3: Well, this is
0: ferns up to our chest.
3: Like a week ago, this was a clear path. This is the rate of growth right now in early June.
0: As we walked through the woods, Leela pointed out the obvious clues of beaver presence, like a lodge or a dam, and those that called for a trained eye.
3: See this dead bit of tree? Mm-hmm. That's part of the old dam. So that's a tree a beaver took down and brought over here as part of the
0: dam. How do you know
3: dam?
0: That a beaver took that tree down and that tree didn't just wash up here?
3: Because there just wouldn't be enough storm surge from a tiny little creek.
0: Okay.
3: And all the mud there. And you can see the indentation, which is about the size of the belly of a beaver.
0: This is a beaver belly,
3: yeah,
0: right there?
3: It's like a slide, an old slide where they would go in.
0: That's a large animal. That's a big belly.
3: Yeah, think about a small Labrador. That's a beaver. Nice fat belly going in and out.
0: Long before the first ships left Europe for the New World, by some estimates, as many as 400 million beavers, species name Castor canadensis, are estimated to have roamed North America. The busy animals shaped the landscape, turning rivers into ponds and creeks into fertile wetlands. It was a different land then, one unfamiliar to many of us today, a place that Leela Philip calls Beaverland.
3: If we imagine back to Beaverland, we first of all have to imagine back to when the river networks were functioning fully as they need to. So you need to imagine water pulsing through the land as vast arteries of water. And in each of the headwaters of the river system, you had beavers. Scientists estimate 400 million beavers were living in every watershed throughout the continent. So they were our original river keepers. So they'll build a dam, swell the water, move downstream, do it again, do it again. So if you look at that creek or stream from above, instead of being like a thread, it looks like a string of beads on a chain. That's a tremendous amount of water just spread in here in the east through the woodlands. So that's what North America once looked like, lots of water.
0: Native Americans lived and hunted across the soggier land, of course, where beavers, often considered sacred, were a source of food and thick fur.
3: A postage stamp-sized square of beaver fur has 126,000 individual strands of fur. That's as much hair as you or I have on our entire head. So that's just a little stamp-sized section of beaver fur. Just imagine how thick and lustrous that fur is. And there's an underlayer of fur as well.
0: What does it feel like?
3: It's kind of rough on the outside because the outer layer has to be really durable, but the underlayer is incredibly soft. And in fact, you know, poets opined about the wonders of beaver wool. It's called the underlayer. And the indigenous peoples who have always lived here made coats of beaver fur.
0: When the Europeans arrived, though, they seized on the profitability of those lush pelts. What began as trade with indigenous people turned into a lucrative fur-lined enterprise when beaver fur became the height of European fashion.
3: The engines of America started on beaver pelt and the beaver fur trade. So between 1600 and 1900, the beaver fur trade pretty much wiped the beavers out. Our first multimillionaires like John Jacob Astor got their start trading beaver fur, and empires were built, economies were built, and that was just the start. Beaver fur was critical for making beaver felt. So a beaver felt hat in the 1500s and the 1600s was incredibly important for warmth. It was the Gore-Tex of its day. Think of it that way. So it was a lot of beaver fur crossing the Atlantic from North America to London to China, throughout the world. But when you overextract a resource and you don't let it replenish, you wipe it out. And that's what happened.
0: By the 1900s, the widespread hunting and trapping of beaver for purposes of trade and extermination had driven the animal to near extinction. The population of upwards of 400 million beavers had plummeted to an estimated 100,000 individuals. But things have been looking up for the paddletail since the fur trade ended. Beaver conservation efforts kicked in the mid-20th century, and more recently, the semi-aquatic animal is being reintroduced to areas where populations haven't recovered yet, areas thirsty for beaver engineering. Today, approximately 15 million beavers are lumbering around North America. They are here on the East Coast, while also being reintroduced in places out west, for example, in California, Oregon, and Utah, including on indigenous lands, as people turn to the animal to help conserve water in drought-prone landscapes. And it's hard to overstate just how adept beavers are at pooling their water resources.
3: We are in Woodstock, Connecticut, and we're looking at a really beautiful beaver pond.
4: This does not look like a pond. I think of a pond as something that, you know, maybe I could throw a rock across. This looks like a lake.
3: This is millions of gallons of water that have been impounded. And so beavers have filled this low-lying area with water, which is what beavers do. They will come to a stream or a creek, they will build a dam, or they'll use a natural barrier, a stone wall, a berm, in this case a human road, and they'll build upon it. So they've extended it, and they will stop the flow of water, and it will swell out. And what's incredible about this is not only is it a stunning basin of water that we see, but the average beaver pond here in the East holds at least three times as much water that we can't see underneath.
4: Leela, what do beavers want? What do they want with millions of gallons of water?
3: I think the way to think about beavers is they are water farmers. So they need water to survive. And the thing about beavers is they are the only animal apart from man that creates the habitat they need to survive, which is incredible. So everything comes out from that. They feed on aquatic vegetation. It's a myth that they eat trees. They only eat the underlying bark of trees when they don't have aquatic vegetation. They survive mainly on all the aquatic plants that are living in a pond like this.
0: But Leela's beavers didn't stop there. To my astonishment, never having seen a beaver pond or even a beaver close up, we continued to a second pond where I learned just how industrious beavers are. And I can see cattails off in the distance. So if there are cattails there, there must be a pond close by.
3: That's the start of it right there. So that's actually a lot of water there. There's just so much vegetation, we can't see it.
1: Oh, what? So there's a wild cherry tree. You see how they've just started working on that? That's interesting.
0: The bottom of the tree has been gnawed off.
3: Yeah, so they...
4: Oh, my goodness.
3: ...interested in taking that down.
4: Will they succeed?
3: They will. And what's really interesting about this was, so 4 months ago, when they were ponding this or making this, there was no food for them except what they could get from the underlying bark. So they were living off these trees and whatever energy resources they had.
4: Are you saying there was no water here 4 months ago? They did all of this. They built a dam, and this is the result a few months later.
3: Absolutely. I came down here with someone from the Beaver Institute in March, and we measured it. We figured it was 3 feet deep in some places, and there were millions of gallons of water impounded in just 3 months.
4: It's just astonishing. Are you not astonished still?
3: I am astonished.
4: This is all new for me. This is astonishing amount of water. I can't believe that this was dry.
3: I mean,
4: 6 months ago. And we just came from a pond where you said there were millions of gallons of water. So we've been to two ponds now where millions of gallons of water have been retained because of the work of these rodents.
3: Yeah, and I mean, and there are just two beavers here, two beavers that we estimate are 2 years old. So if you think of the value of beavers in the river network, their value is just incredible.
4: Two beavers created this pond. Please confirm two. We're talking two.
3: We are talking two. I mean, I've had wildlife cameras on this pond for months now in different locations, and I've had people watching with me, and there are two beavers here.
0: Coming up, the concept of paleo rivers, and we see how beavers weave branches into dams, all while keeping hope alive that we'll catch a glimpse of the animals themselves.
3: We'll be a little quiet here because the beavers could be right over there.
4: This is very exciting.
3: Of course, we're pretty noisy moving through the woods, but we'll try.
0: This episode considers what happens to the environment if we leave it to beavers.
5: Being from Lexington, I'm familiar with a decent amount of equine jargon, but I hadn't heard this phrase before, so I thought about calling you all and seeing if you had and maybe knew a little history on it.
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0: Close your eyes and picture a healthy river. You might imagine a ribbon of blue water rushing unimpeded toward its destination. It's idyllic and wild, but it's missing one thing: beavers. Beavers are the original river engineers, and reintroducing them to habitats means embracing a definition of rivers that is unfamiliar to many of us.
10: My name is Denise Birchstead. I'm a research scientist. I have a PhD in fluvial geomorphology, and that means that I study rivers. We think of rivers as something that's the water that we see. So that's one place that people really don't quite realize that most of the water is flowing below what you see. It's flowing through the riverbed, and it's flowing through the banks. So even where exactly the water of the river is often not even in the spot that you're seeing. It's often in the ground below and to the side.
3: But this, I mean, this is what really blew my mind when I was researching the book and when I was traipsing around trying to understand what a river was. This idea that a river is largely the water we can't see, that's incredible.
10: And so here, we're standing over the river, right? Because here where we stand, the water is flowing through below our feet to reemerge downstream. And I'm sure if we walked along the edge here, we would see water rising up in little springs.
0: Human-built dams have made rivers orderly, containing them within their banks, but rivers long to be free. Dr. Birchstead has identified sprawling ancient river networks, she calls paleo rivers, where water once flowed but are now dried or their tracks buried and are not flowing today. They are the remnants of historic river systems that existed before the traders and hunters knocked out beaver populations, and they can be revived.
10: This paleo is, 100 years ago, 200 years ago. Doesn't need to be when there were mastodons, but there are paleo rivers of any time. It's a term that I've been using to apply most recently to a place in the White Mountains in New Hampshire where the rivers were flowing before the beavers were extirpated, probably in the 1700s.
3: As I understand it, the way to think about it is like a big artery system, like a vascular system. So you have a mighty river like the Connecticut and this vast vascular system of tributaries that feed into it. And we've lost so much of that circulatory system that feeds the river. And that's the paleo river network that we've lost. And we don't even know where a lot of it was because we've built over it. We've buried it. We've channeled it. We've canaled it. We can't even find it anymore. And that's why it's so important to protect what we still have. And that's why beavers are so important, because they're out there repairing each of those ephemeral and intermittent streams.
0: Beaver dams encourage rivers to return to their natural state, which is anything but orderly.
10: Rivers are messy. Not only is the water flow messy through the ground, but stuff falls in the river. It can be trees, and it can be mountainsides when there's a landslide that partially block flow. And the organisms that live in the water have evolved under those conditions, and their lives depend on it. The young require areas that are sheltered, where they're safe from storms and from predators in the water. And so those are going to be shallow off-river areas where they can be protected. They also require free-flowing areas as well. That's where there's lots of oxygen available, and the fish need that too.
3: You see that kind of green glow in the water? That's just life. That is so much richness of microbial life. And
0: did you see the heron? Blue heron, perhaps?
3: Yep, that's a great blue heron. That's beautiful. See, now you just won't hear that on most ponds. I mean, you can go to little ponds and they are absolutely beautiful, but that kind of biodiversity, that kind of sound, that's rich. That's a beaver-altered wetland, a beaver pond that's rich with life.
0: It's so tranquil.
3: Oh, look, there's some water birds over there. Those are wood ducks. That's the other thing. A tremendous amount of waterfowl comes to these ponds and wetlands. So this is a migratory landing spot now for all kinds of birds passing through. We really need to look at wetlands and ponds like this and think of them as our coral reefs. These are the coral reefs of North America. So if we want pollinators and we want songbirds and we want all the kind of biodiversity that we need to survive and grow food, we need wetlands like this.
0: But these richly productive homes are threatened and disappearing due to climate change, human-constructed dams, and the development of wetlands.
3: We've lost 50% of our wetlands, something like 50 to 70%. And we didn't know in 1850, when the Great Swamp Act was passed that said everybody could fill in their wetlands, how valuable they were. But now we do know, especially now with climate change, how incredibly valuable they are for us. So it's tremendously important that we protect the ones we still have.
0: But under the 2023 Supreme Court ruling that limits the EPA's power to enforce the Clean Water Act, wetlands have fewer protections due to a more restricted definition of a wetland. So while the scientific definitions of rivers and wetlands are expanding, the legal definition is narrowing.
3: The danger of the recent Supreme Court decision is that it leaves upper reaches of the river network like this vulnerable. They're no longer protected the way they were.
0: So someone could come and build on them?
3: Theoretically, because if you only protect water that you can see and you no longer protect intermittent streams or wetlands with subsurface water, then you really are leaving your wetlands at risk.
0: And along with providing a habitat for plankton, plants, birds, and other animals, the beaver's role as a water farmer, pooling local water resources, provides other benefits in a hotter world.
3: But if we want to survive the kind of storm events that are coming at us with increasing frequency with climate change, we need the kind of water storage that's created, because this is a giant sponge. So there's the basin of water we see, but three times as much water is being held underneath this. So every one of these beaver-created wetlands that and ponds that is happening along a creek or a little stream like this is creating a huge amount of water storage in the upper reaches of our river network. Maybe the most obvious, because we're standing here in the heat, we need water for drought. So last summer, we had quite a drought here, and this part of the river network did not dry up. So 3 miles down in Putnam, they were on water rationing. We were not, because we have a lot of water here. We have beavers here. They're storing all this water, so the river network didn't dry up.
4: Could you say more about that, or how it helps the river network? So the water is here. The reservoir is deep, and it's filled with water. As you said, it's like a giant sponge. When the drought comes, how does this replenish, or how does this keep the river going?
3: Well, literally, this little stream or creek will draw upon that sponge. So instead of that creek completely drying up, it will have some flow in it. But also, that means that the water is slowed down so it can actually have groundwater exchange and get into the aquifer. So the water has time to sink into and fill the aquifer. If the water just rushes off, it doesn't matter how much rain you get, it just rushes through the creek system, the river system, and goes out into the ocean, which is what's been happening with our degraded river networks.
4: And, perhaps counterintuitively, a beaver-created wetland protects against floods. The loss of wetlands in places like the Mississippi River Delta is one of the reasons that that area has been vulnerable to hurricanes and storm surges. Denise Birchstead says that beaver-engineered wetlands protect habitats inland, too.
10: So this area, what we're looking at here, to a hydrologist who cares a lot about floods, this is flood storage. So in the sense that you're able to store or hold on to water in a flood. And so all this area that you see, when the rain comes, if you have a really big rainstorm enough to generate a flood, that water's going to come down and it's going to be able to spread out here instead of moving downstream. And so because we have this connectivity that the beavers have provided by creating this dam, connecting the river water to the edges, we now have this place for flood water to go and protect places downstream. So this is one of the many ecosystem functions that are provided by beaver dams. There's this water available for later, and also the potential to catch more if there's too much. It just sort of buffers the extremes. If there's too little water, there's still some available here. If there's too much water, like in a flood, it gets caught here.
3: Look, there's something moving in the water, but I don't think it's a beaver. See there?
4: Just by the edge?
3: I think those are just big water bugs. It might be a snake. Let's go see.
4: Oh, yes. Let's go see if it's a water snake. Can we walk closer to this dam here?
11: Yeah,
4: and
11: yeah.
4: You could just describe what you're seeing here, because it's really an extraordinary collection of twigs and branches and other bits of green stuff. Describe for us what we're looking at.
11: These are actually saplings and lengths of wood. Branches and saplings, they've gnawed them at different lengths, and they've actually interlaced them. So what's really interesting about this is that they are placed laterally, so they go right to left, but also you can see there's a lot of branches that are being placed so that they are going against the current. So they're actually basically propping the whole structure up. So that may look like kind of a chaos of sticks, but if you actually analyze it, you've got sticks placed at all different angles so that no matter what force the water presses on these sticks, those sticks are going to jam in and become stronger.
4: So and there's mud at the bottom there?
11: And there's mud all in between, and there's also rocks.
4: But I think of a stick as being maybe the length of my forearm. Some of these sticks look like branches that are 6 feet long. Yeah, are you telling me that the beavers carry the branches here?
11: Oh, yeah. I mean, they can trail saplings that are 10 feet long. They are incredibly strong.
4: So, Leela, do you think that beavers are artists, engineers, or are they architects?
11: Oh, I think they're definitely all three. I've seen the most amazing construction. Some of them feel like they have a kind of whimsy to them. One December, I saw that the beavers had put a line of holly branches along the top with red berries. Was that coincidence? I don't know, but it was just fantastic.
3: And, you know, water's the story of our century. So if we want to survive climate change, if we want to have water to grow food, if we want to be able to mitigate flood and fire, we need beavers in the landscape.
4: Leela and I go looking for the beavers again while she continues to teach me how to spot the clues. What do we look for in the water?
11: Well, we're going to see a brown head. Look for a silver V.
4: A silver V.
11: A silver V is creasing the water.
4: Now I see that your eye has gone to that dam up there. Do you see something?
11: Yep, I see a movement in the water over there.
4: Okay, let's get closer. That's very exciting. All right, so we got very close. We thought we saw a beaver. Looks like it was a false alarm, but we're going to keep looking for these beavers.
11: And the lodge is that teepee-shaped pile of sticks over there. That's where they live in the winter, especially. Mm-hmm. River beavers tend to live in banks. But here in woodland ponds like this, they'll build that iconic teepee shape of sticks, partly for protection. Bears, bobcat, a lot of things would like to eat a beaver around here.
4: Coming up, the beaver's other sometime foe. What stands in the way of humans finding a new productive coexistence with this wild animal, long considered a pest? That's next. This episode of Big Picture Science looks at what happens if we leave it to beavers.
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4: If the environmental benefits of beaver-engineered rivers come as a surprise, one reason is that the loss of beaver dams and the animals that made them has meant that their ecological contributions have been poorly understood. But now we do understand. So what's keeping us from letting beavers repair our damaged river systems? Well, the practicality of bringing back the paddle tails requires compromise and a shift in mindset. When North America resembled what Leela Philip calls Beaverland, where sprawling river systems laced the continent, the beaver was sacred to many indigenous tribes that relied on the animals for food and fur. But some modern indigenous people have an ambivalent relationship with the animal. In the Great Lakes region, for example, the ancestral home of the Anishinaabe tribe, getting along with beavers means first confronting a fraught history. Michael, if we can begin with your name and your title, please.
17: Okay, bonjour, Gakanel. We are Michael Price, Wasagijic Indigenous Cause, Makwanin Dodem, and Anishinaabe and Dow. We quimcon divin dagosian, midash, jagawa gamin, Asianakadeg, Nendanokioman Nungum. So, greetings, everyone. I just introduced myself in my ancestral language, Anishinaabemowin. My name is Michael Price Wasagijik. I am Anishinaabe, and I serve as the traditional ecological knowledge specialist at the Great Lakes Indian Fish and Wildlife Commission in Odena, Wisconsin, in the heart of Anishinaabe country. Well, from my knowledge, we've got different things going on in different parts of the country. I know that out west, because of climate change, they are experiencing wildfires and drought and flooding in the spring and summers. And therefore, people out there have learned that the beavers can bring benefit, you know, to helping them to control their hydrology. We have a little bit different case in Wisconsin. We have lots of water here, and we also have lots of beavers here. And so there's a different relationship between beavers and human society in Wisconsin as opposed to what's going on out west.
0: Michael says that many people in the Great Lakes region consider the animal a nuisance. Beaver dams can negatively impact trout populations and flood agricultural lands. But he's been grappling with some recent insights.
17: The one thing that really shocked me is that I found out that there are a lot of Anishinaabe people, too, that also regard the beaver as a nuisance. As Anishinaabe people, as indigenous people, I feel that we need to redefine and revisit our relationship with Amik. Amik is the name that we give to beaver, the one who eats the trees. And so I had to ask myself, well, why is it that we don't have a stronger relationship with Amik? And I think that relationship with Anishinaabe people and Amik goes all the way back to the 1600s and 1700s during the fur trade. And during that time, we as indigenous peoples assisted fur traders from England, from Europe, to come over from France, to come over and harvest beaver pelts. And we assisted in that almost near extinction of the beavers.
0: What was the relationship with the beaver, or the understanding about the animal, that was lost, in your opinion?
17: Yeah, I believe that the fur trade introduced us to a commercial industry where we now could sell furs for profit, for money. And prior to that, we didn't have that kind of economy. We had a trade economy, but we didn't have a commercial economy where we could actually accumulate wealth. And that really changed, I believe, who we were as a people.
0: The establishment of reservations and residential schools forced further assimilation to Western culture. It included forbidding the use of indigenous language and, until 1978, conducting religious ceremonies in public. Michael says that efforts by Anishinaabe people to recover lost languages and traditions, including the once sacred relationship with the beaver, is the first step to recognizing the animal's ecological benefit.
17: And as we became more proficient in our language and our cultural ways, we began to realize that, you know, we've got some holes in our knowledge base, knowledge gaps. A lot of the people who have our traditional teachings, we know that Amik is our relative that needs to be honored and respected. And of course, our sacred wild rice, which we call Manomen, actually needs these wetlands with cold water, with a very slow moving current. And in these types of waters, wild rice can thrive and proliferate. I think in moving forward, we need to identify a path of how can we coexist with the beaver and the things that they do, and also at the same time be able to mitigate and minimize what we need to do to coexist. And I think lethal management and using dynamite to blow up dams is obsolete and it's cruel. There are other ways to be able to coexist with beavers besides taking these extreme steps. And that's my opinion as an Anishinaabe person. I don't speak for the other nations. It makes me very happy to see that Western trained scientists are recognizing that the behavior of the beaver can actually be a benefit to a potential crisis related to climate change, and that they're actually honoring and respecting what the beaver brings to the table and how we could make our lives better as human beings if we humble ourselves and recognize those gifts from our non-human relatives.
4: Michael, thank you so much for talking to us.
17: Mahalo, miigwech. Thank you.
4: Michael Wasagijik Price is a traditional ecological knowledge specialist at the Great Lakes Indian Fish and Wildlife Commission in Odena, Wisconsin.
18: My name is Clay Fraser. I live in Dane County, Wisconsin, which is south central Wisconsin. I'm a principal ecologist and co-owner of Native Range Ecological. I'm a restoration ecologist, and my background is wildlife ecology and botany from an academic standpoint. What we're really doing are working with landowners in areas where beaver already exist or have historically existed, and we're trying to essentially create a situation where they can either come back or they can remain on the landscape. That is a far more economical thing to do. It's far more sustainable long-term because you're dealing with genetic cohorts of populations that existed previously, and we're not reintroducing animals that came from a different place in the state with very different dynamics of their habitats that they exist in.
4: His team works to persuade landowners to leave beaver dams in place and to limit trapping so the animals can return on their own or with a little help to the waterways, a practice called re-beavering. But if humans want to enjoy the benefits of beaver-restored wetland, Clay says, they must compromise. For example, although individual trees can be protected with metal caging, a few trees are going to come down. But the biggest practical question is how to control that unwanted flooding. Clay says his team has a host of wildland plumbing tricks. For example, flow devices like pond levelers that regulate water height.
18: Essentially, things like pond levelers are relatively simple devices that exist in the water. If they're designed with, you know, a lot of thought that goes into the hydrologic aspects of the watershed, they can be quite effective and they work very well. And that's on the same line, along the same lines with things like culvert protection devices that we're installing.
4: Okay, can you give us an example or just a mental schematic of what a flow device or a pond leveler looks like and how it works?
18: Yeah, absolutely. So ultimately, beaver want to have that, you know, 2 or 3 feet of water in the waterways that they live in. And so the goal of these devices is to allow that level of water to be maintained. But even if the beavers continue to dam or build up higher on the dams that exist, the water level cannot exceed any further than where that pipe is moving through. So conceptually, what a leveler is an intake dome made out of galvanized wire mesh with a PVC pipe that runs through the bottom of it, collecting water. And the other end of that pipe is set in the dam, is set in the beaver dam itself. So essentially, we're notching out the beaver dam, replacing the pipe, and wherever that elevation of that pipe ends up sitting, which we can adjust up or down, depending on how, you know, where we want those water levels, that is where the surface water elevation will go to and will stay to. And so at that point, the beavers can continue to dam, they can continue to build up on the dams that the leveler is in, and the water can only reach a certain height. And so that's the compromise that we're after.
4: Clay, we can't restore rivers to their state 300 years ago, of course, and returning or reintroducing beavers can't work everywhere. Can you give us an overview of where it works best?
18: Sure. I mean, simply stated, Molly, in areas where watersheds are relatively intact of what they were pre-settlement, waterways are allowed to re-meander through flowage systems and wetlands and massive wetland complexes and floodplains, those are the areas where it's most easy to re-beaver, to use that term. It's not, I didn't coin that phrase, but I certainly like to use it. In places where we have altered hydrologically, and to your point, sometimes to a point that we really can't restore it to what it was a few hundred years ago, we can still, in a very isolated manner, we can either mimic the behavior of beavers, which we're doing with things like beaver dam analogs, structures that are man-made beaver dams, essentially. Or we can, in just smaller watersheds, we can allow beaver to exist that are still there.
4: When you let the animals go, just so we can picture this, do they walk right to the river? I mean, maybe you put them down in the river and then they get to work right away? Or do you know if there are a couple days of disorientation? Or what's it like from the animals? What does the animal do?
18: Yeah, and that's a great question. I mean, ultimately, a lot of these animals are fitted with radio collars with transmitters, and you're tracking their movements maybe for a few weeks just to ensure that they're actually you know, going where they're supposed to go and not going where they're not supposed to go. But yeah, you open up a trap, and generally speaking, they, you know, they're a little bit apprehensive. They might hang out in the trap even when it's open for a couple of minutes. They may run out. It really, beaver are like humans. I mean, they have individual personalities. And so some of them will run right to the water innately, and others will be very shy and sit in the cage and kind of wait to be kind of nudged out or coaxed out of that trap. So it varies a lot.
4: And finally, how do you persuade landowners who haven't already decided to introduce beavers or reintroduce them or return beavers to do so?
18: Yeah, that may be the best question yet, Molly. So, I mean, ultimately, what we are very much in the business of right now is changing the culture. We are trying to win hearts and minds, literally one project, one landowner, and one agency person at a time. The people that are moving through these permit systems, because in our state, in Wisconsin, we don't yet have a specific permit to install flow devices. We are begging and borrowing and square pegging into round holes every time that we are going through a permit process, right? And most of the time, the DNR folks, because they're not used to this is a relatively new idea to them, their knee-jerk reaction is to say this can't be done, right? And that's kind of why I say the people that we're working with in these early years are pioneers. They're the first people going over the hill, and, you know, people think they're heretics or crazy to a degree until they realize, well, wait a minute, now you're saving money, you're not having to trap all the time, and you're getting all these ecological benefits of having them on the landscape, having the beaver there, right? So it literally is region by region, county by county, trying to change the culture and make people aware that, yes, they can be here. It's exciting for us because it's a challenge to solve this problem that exists on the landscape between humans and beavers.
4: Clay Frazier, thank you so much for talking to us.
18: Absolutely.
4: Clay Frazier is a restoration ecologist and the co-owner of Native Range Ecological in Wisconsin. While my weekend journey with Lila Phillip and Denise Birchstead looking for beavers was coming to an end, although we saw tantalizing evidence of their near presence in the form of dams, a lodge, trees whittled to pencil sticks, and the impressions of their bellies left in the mud, but the animals themselves remained elusive. I hadn't yet seen a beaver up close. Lila, Denise, and I walked to one more pond.
19: Is that a fish?
11: Something's swimming around.
3: That's not an insect.
19: That is not an insect.
11: That is not a snake.
19: And they're circling.
11: They're circling.
3: Huh. That's a mammal. That could be a beaver. So we are seeing an animal swimming. It is circling in the middle of the pond.
19: Yeah, I think there's two.
3: Should we sneak down?
19: Yeah.
3: There they are. Look, far. Yeah, over in the far. Over the far. Kind of moving quickly, which makes me think, could be an otter. Otters love to follow beavers.
4: Otters be another species that the beaver ponds encourage?
19: Yeah, the otters are absolutely supported by beaver ponds. They're very much neighbors, the beavers and the otters. And the otters use the beaver ponds for their habitat, for their food.
3: And otters will go from pond to pond. They have a wide territory.
19: I'm going to say otter.
3: Yeah, I'm thinking otter.
19: There's one that just came up again.
3: Sinuous.
19: Look at them. Really sinuous. That's the right word.
3: And you know, here
19: there's
3: it comes.
19: There's one.
3: There it comes. That's an otter for sure. That's such an encouraging sign because it means that life is coming back or, you know, it's being supported as it had been by the beavers. Mm-hmm. This is the biodiversity that people talk about, which is why you want beavers and apart from the water. Look at that. Isn't that beautiful?
4: Well, in the end, I never saw a beaver, but the otter sighting was thrilling. The beavers remained elusive, yet the fruits of their hard work were everywhere. In the great pools of water, the lush grasses, the stunning diversity of wildlife that the animals' water farming had encouraged. So for 2 days in a pocket of Connecticut, I could begin to imagine the beaver land of many centuries ago.
19: And they're just beginning to sort of reclaim this valley here from what had been here for thousands of years and has not been here for a couple hundred and is now being restored. This is a great spot to be a beaver.
0: This show would not be possible without the industriousness of producer Seth Shostak, senior producer Gary Niederhoff, assistant producers Brian Edwards and Shannon Rose Geary, and the editorial consultants of Sikon Akpan. I am the executive producer of Big Picture Science, Molly Bentley. Much thanks to river scientist Denise Birchstead, and a special thanks to the author of Beaverland, writer Leah Phillip, who was generous with her time and tick spray as we traipsed together through the woods looking for one wild, weird, and as I came to learn, wonderful rodent. Also, a big thanks to our listeners and our Patreon supporters. The original music in the show is by Dewey DeLay and June Miyake. This episode of Big Picture Science that examines what happens when we partner with a wild animal to help the environment is called Leave It to Beavers.
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20: It's a warm evening in Quartzsite, Parker, and Yuma as temperatures slowly fall to about 85 degrees. Winds are shifting direction, still staying at about 5 to 10 miles per hour with possible wind gusts up to 20 miles per hour in Yuma. Tomorrow we expect a sunny day in all three cities with a high just near 109 degrees.
21: It's time to once again dig into the composers you've never heard of file. Let's put her hand down into the file and see what we pull out. Oh, here we are. Gaspare Spontini, an Italian opera composer of the late 18th, early 19th century. Looking at his Wikipedia entry here, a very dashing fellow, my goodness. Well, being fetching, apparently not enough to see him rise to the level of, say, Rossini, who was not fetching. Nevertheless, he had some praise from contemporaries, including Beethoven and Rossini and others. Even Wagner liked his stuff. Well, well. I'll play you some of it coming up.
22: Live from NPR News, I'm Giles Snyder. Primary voters in New Hampshire have chosen their nominees to replace retiring Democratic U.S. Senator Jeanne Shaheen. Former Republican Senator John Sununu will face Democrat Chris Pappas in November. Sununu looking to win back the seat he lost to Shaheen.

Slavonic Dance number 5 in A major by Dvorak from his first set of Slavonic dances. The first set were so well received, his publisher came back to him and said, hey, write me some more of those. They're selling really well. The Cleveland Orchestra, led there by Christoph von Dachnagy. Gaspare Spontini. Not a familiar name to most of us today, but his contemporaries did think quite a lot of him. He was an Italian opera composer, late 18th, early 19th century. And acquaintances such as Beethoven and Weber and Rossini all thought highly of his work. Later composers like Berlioz and Verdi and Wagner admired it as well. This is the overture to Olimpi by Gaspare Spontini.

0: the overture to the opera Olympi by Gaspare Spontini. Yes, the Munich Chamber Orchestra, conducted by Enrico Onofri. Lots of big guys in classical music. We're big fans. Beethoven, Wagner, later in later generations, Berlioz, Verdi, Gaspare Spontini.
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2: An extreme heat warning remains in effect until 8 p.m. on Thursday for our listening area. Tonight, skies are clear in Yuma, Parker, and Quartzsite as the evening temperatures drop to about 85 degrees. Winds are shifting and could gust up to 20 miles per hour in Yuma. Tomorrow, we expect a sunny day with a high near 108 degrees.
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0: This is a violin concerto by the Afro-British composer Samuel Coleridge Taylor, and Gil Shaham is the soloist here with Erica Jacobson and the Virginia Symphony Orchestra.

0: The Violin Concerto in G Minor by Samuel Coleridge Taylor, as performed by violinist Gil Shaham, along with the Virginia Symphony Orchestra, led by Eric Jacobson.
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0: This is from a contemporary guitarist and composer. His name is Vojislav Ivanovich. He is a professor, head of the guitar department at the University of Sarajevo. And I'm going to play you a little piece of his called A Funny Waltz. This is from Six Cafe Pieces. It'll be played by Mark Gurgic from a composer of Vojislav Ivanovich.

0: A Funny Waltz from the Six Cafe Pieces by Vojislav Ivanovich. We heard it's played by guitarist Mak Grgic. 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
3: An extreme heat warning remains in effect until 8 p.m. on Thursday for our listening area. Tonight, skies are clear in Yuma, Parker, and Quartzsite as the evening temperatures drop to about 85 degrees. Winds are shifting and could gust up to 20 miles per hour in Yuma. Tomorrow, we expect a sunny day with a high near 108 degrees.

0: The New York Times described cellist Matt Heimovitz as a ferociously talented cellist who brings his megawatt sound and uncommon expressive gifts to a vast variety of styles. But for a lot of folks, he'll always just be the classical cellist that they saw in a punk club once. Yes, this is where I admit that the one time I've actually successfully been in a Matt Heimovitz audience was when he was on a tour several years ago of pubs and punk rock clubs playing the Bach cello suites. Well, it's Debussy this hour, and Debussy's Cello Sonata with Matt Heimovitz coming up.
1: Live from NPR News, I'm Giles Snyder. National Transportation Safety Board Chair Jennifer Homendy says investigators are planning Wednesday interviews of both pilots of that Amazon cargo plane that crashed in Miami on Sunday, and will then release details from the cockpit voice recorder.
2: The cockpit voice recorder contained more than 2 hours of good quality audio.
1: Homendy told reporters at a briefing Tuesday night that evidence recovered from the data recorder suggests that the pilots considered abandoning the landing of the plane. The plane overshot the runway and crashed into 2 vehicles. 5 people were killed. 5 others were injured. Primary voters in New Hampshire have chosen their nominees to replace retiring Democratic U.S. Senator Gene Shaheen, former Republican Senator John Sununu, who was ousted by Shaheen in 2008, will face Democrat Chris Pappas in November. Pappas, currently New Hampshire's 1st District Congressman.

0: Samuel Barber's Adagio for strings. Eric Kunzel conducted the Cincinnati Pops Orchestra.
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0: Again, from Rafael Blechatz, the young pianist who is, well, he's 41 now, actually, but when he won the International Chopin Piano Competition back in 2005, he was 20. And not sure what the age was when he made this recording, but he's going to play some Mozart here for us tonight, the Piano Concerto No. 24, along with Kent Nagano and the Dresden Philharmonic.

0: Rafael Blechatz at the piano, the Dresden Philharmonic conducted by Kent Nagano. We heard the Piano Concerto No. 24 in C minor by Mozart.
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2: An extreme heat warning remains in effect until 8 p.m. on Thursday for our listening area. Tonight, skies are clear in Yuma, Parker, and Quartzsite as the evening temperatures drop to about 85 degrees. Winds are shifting and could gust up to 20 miles per hour in Yuma. Tomorrow, we expect a sunny day with a high near 108 degrees.
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0: Matt Heimovitz here to play with Mariko Dama at the piano, and the Cello Sonata in D minor by Debussy is what they'll play for us.

0: How about that? Matt Heimovitz played the cello there. Mari Kodama at the piano. We heard the cello sonata in D minor by Claude Debussy. I'm Steve Seal. Thanks for joining me. Stick around.
1: It's a warm evening in Quartzsite Parker and Yuma as temperatures slowly fall to about 85 degrees. Winds are shifting direction, still seeing at about 5 to 10 miles per hour with possible wind gusts up to 20 miles per hour in Yuma. Tomorrow we expect a sunny day in all three cities with a high just near 109 degrees.
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0: Michael Fine is an acclaimed Grammy-winning classical music recording producer and clarinetist. He began composing only in 2013 as a creative outlet following his wife's cancer diagnosis. So despite no formal training in composition, this is an example of what he has had to say so far. And needless to say, a lot of people are listening. It's a very nice piece, as are many of his works, and we'll listen to The Suite for Strings by Michael Fine coming up.
1: Live from NPR News, I'm Giles Snyder. In Miami, federal investigators say preliminary evidence suggests the pilots of that Amazon cargo plane that crashed Sunday considered abandoning their attempt to land the plane. National Transportation Safety Board investigator Chi-Hoon Shin speaking during a briefing Tuesday night.
2: The information I provided is only what's on the flight data recorder. What we need to do is talk to the crew and get their account to understand how they're manipulating the controls in order to get a better understanding of the situation.
1: Investigators say they plan to interview the two pilots Wednesday. Five people on the ground were killed when the plane overshot the runway. Five others were injured. New York City has released long-withheld 9/11 records on toxic air near Ground Zero, 25 years after the attacks at the World Trade Center. More people have died from 9/11-related illness than those killed in the attacks. Steve Kestenbaum reports that the documents show what officials knew when they said it was safe to return to Lower Manhattan.
3: Over 170,000 documents were made public after Mayor Zoran Mamdani's administration settled two lawsuits from 9/11 advocacy organizations.
4: People got sick because the leaders they trusted lied and told them they were safe to breathe in toxic air.
3: New York Congressman Gerald Nadler was among those who started the quest for this information more than two decades ago.
5: Officials like EPA Administrator Christine Todd Whitman and Mayor Giuliani denied claims.

0: The Night, La Notte, by Antonio Vivaldi, his Flute Concerto No. 2, with that nickname to it, Masahiro Arita, played the Baroque flute, an authentic period instrument in this case, along with the Tokyo Bach Mozart Ensemble. They can play Vivaldi too, clearly, not just Bach and Mozart.
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2: An extreme heat warning remains in effect until 8 p.m. on Thursday for our listening area. Tonight, skies are clear in Yuma, Parker, and Quartzsite as the evening temperatures drop to about 85 degrees. Winds are shifting and could gust up to 20 miles per hour in Yuma. Tomorrow, we expect a sunny day with a high near 108 degrees.
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0: This is from the man who was often called the father of Estonian classical music, which has given rise to some subsequent younger generations of big names in classical music, like Arvo Pärt, for example. Eino Eller is his name, and this is his work called The Night Callings.

0: The Night Callings on this September night by the Estonian composer Eino Eller. 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
0: The classical music of contemporary America for the remainder of this hour, and very attractive stuff. This is something from a remarkable fellow. His name was Michael Fine, and he made his name as a producer of classical music recordings and pretty high-profile releases for a number of years. But it wasn't until his wife had a cancer diagnosis that he had kind of a moment and realized that he wanted to do something more than what he had been doing. And so he took on composing. This was in 2013. And despite no formal training, he has risen through the ranks of composers. I'm going to play you a lovely piece of his, The Suite for Strings by Michael Fine.

0: Just gorgeous. That's Jeff Beal playing his own piece entitled River.
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3: An extreme heat warning remains in effect until 8 p.m. on Thursday for our listening area. Tonight, skies are clear in Yuma, Parker, and Quartzsite as the evening temperatures drop to about 85 degrees. Winds are shifting and could gust up to 20 miles per hour in Yuma. Tomorrow, we expect a sunny day with a high near 108 degrees.
0: Cello is a fine orchestral instrument, but totally insufficient for a solo concerto. I am fond of the middle register, but the high register is nasal and its bass is mumbling. Does this sound like the feelings of a man who would write a cello concerto? Well, Dvorak eventually wrote to a friend that nobody was more surprised than he was that he did end up writing one. And it is a staple and a beloved work. We're going to listen to cellist Gaultier Capasson from the 2026 BBC Proms. Play it for us in just a few minutes.
4: Live from NPR News, I'm Giles Snyder. Primary voters in New Hampshire have chosen their nominees to replace retiring Democratic U.S. Senator Gene Shaheen. Former Republican Senator John Sununu will face Democrat Chris Pappas in November. Sununu looking to win back the seat he lost to Shaheen in 2008.
5: From the first day of this campaign, we focused on the issues important to voters across New Hampshire. Right? Economy, jobs, how do we bring down the cost of living?
4: Sununu won President Trump's endorsement, but he did not mention Trump when he delivered his victory speech Tuesday night. Pappas, currently New Hampshire's first district congressman, New Hampshire a must-hold for Democrats as they seek to regain control of the Senate. The trade dispute between the U.S. and Canada is escalating. The White House says the U.S. is banning Canadian dairy products, most alcoholic beverages, and motorcycles. The ban is to take effect in 3 weeks and comes after Canada imposed retaliatory tariffs on $20 billion in U.S. imports. President Trump signed paperwork Tuesday that outlines his justification for the ban. Federal safety investigators say there is enough evidence that the pilots considered aborting the landing of the Amazon cargo plane that crashed in Miami on Sunday. NPR's Joel Rose reports that investigators plan to interview the pilots Wednesday.
6: The National Transportation Safety Board says evidence recovered from the plane's flight data recorder shows that the flight crew briefly released the brakes and increased the throttle after the plane had already touched down, which suggests they considered trying to go around and attempt to land again. The Amazon cargo plane overran the runway by roughly 1,300 feet and crashed into two vehicles on the ground, killing five people and injuring five more. Investigators plan to interview both the captain and first officer, as well as the air traffic controllers on duty at the time, and they asked the public for any relevant information about 21 Air, the Miami-based company that operated the flight. Joel Rose, NPR News.
4: The federal appeals court will consider Louisiana's lawsuit to end telehealth abortion access.

0: are pretty floored that telehealth is now an option for abortion.
1: I think people are shell-shocked. What do you mean I can just get on my cell phone and get abortion pills? What?
0: After 25 years of providing abortion in person at Choices Women's Center in Tucson, he just started offering telehealth abortion. He mentions a patient who he'll see virtually soon.
1: I know that she has two children. I know that she has an hourly job at Walmart and that she lives in a town that's about 100 miles away.
0: He says she won't have to drive hundreds of miles, get time off work, or find childcare. Instead, she can have abortion medication mailed to her house. Selena Simmons-Duffin, NPR News, Tucson, Arizona.
2: This is NPR. Back and forth attacks between the U.S. and Iran. The U.S. military says it has destroyed five Iranian oil tankers in response to the latest attacks on U.S. warships. Iran hit back at American targets in Jordan. Jordan's military says its air defense systems intercepted 18 ballistic missiles. Hurricane Lowell is moving away from the Hawaiian Islands. Lowell did not make a direct hit, but it left behind widespread power outages and damage to homes and roads after pelting Hawaii with damaging winds and heavy rain. Damage reported to be extensive across Kauai. Officials say crews there using heavy equipment to clear tree and debris. The National Hurricane Center still warning of the potential for flash flooding and mudslides. An announcement from OpenAI has solved one of mathematics' most famous unanswered problems. Here's NPR's Katie Riddle.
3: The question is known as the Navier-Stokes existence and smoothness problem. It's one of seven Millennium Prize problems designated by scholars in 2000 to highlight some of the most important challenges in mathematics. OpenAI says one of its unreleased models took just 88 hours to produce a possible solution. The problem concerns equations used to describe how fluids move, including in weather models. Scientists use versions of them to model everything from weather and ocean currents to airflow around airplanes and blood moving through the body. But the unanswered question is largely theoretical, whether the equations always behave predictably or can break down under extreme mathematical conditions. Katie Riddle, NPR News.
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5: Sir? Good evening. I'm Steve Seal, and here we are on a Tuesday night with great music coming up this hour from Max Richter, his beautiful and absolutely beloved piece on the nature of daylight that has made its way into so many film scores, it seems, in the past 10 years or so. And the major work from this hour is going to come from the 2026 BBC Proms Festival. We are very excited to once again this summer be bringing you highlights from the biggest and most celebrated and longest running classical music festival in the world. It's been running continuously since 1895 and for many decades, with the Royal Albert Hall in London as its home and the BBC its sponsor since I think the 1940s. Well, here is a grand example of grand core repertoire that makes up at least one basic part of the proms. There's always premieres and modern classical pieces as well, but here's where the meat and potatoes comes, and it's the Cello Concerto by Antonín Dvořák, this recording made, again, just a couple of weeks ago at the Royal Albert Hall, and Gauthier Capuçon will be the cellist here with Alain Adlinglu, the BBC Symphony Orchestra from the proms.

0: Gautier Capuçon playing cello. The BBC Symphony Orchestra led by Alain Altinglou. That was the Cello Concerto by Antony Dvorak, recorded just a couple of weeks ago at the 2026 BBC Proms Festival. And we are bringing you highlights from this summer's proms every weeknight during this hour of the evening.
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0: Paul Mueller is a Welsh composer. He writes a lot for chorus, like this.

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2: An extreme heat warning remains in effect until 8 p.m. on Thursday for our listening area. Tonight, skies are clear in Yuma, Parker, and Quartzsite as the evening temperatures drop to about 85 degrees. Winds are shifting and could gust up to 20 miles per hour in Yuma. Tomorrow, we expect a sunny day with a high near 108 degrees.
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0: 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Here's an arrangement for saxophone, and it's the music of Max Richter of On the Nature of Daylight.

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3: It's a warm evening in Quartzsite, Parker, and Yuma as temperatures slowly fall to about 85 degrees. Winds are shifting direction, still staying at about 5 to 10 miles per hour with possible wind gusts up to 20 miles per hour in Yuma. Tomorrow we expect a sunny day in all three cities with a high just near 109 degrees.

I think one could make a strong argument that the English composers of the 20th century learned a lot from the French ones. Vaughan Williams was listening to Debussy and Ravel, so was Delius. And it seems that Ruth Gipps was too. Or at least she was listening to Vaughan Williams and Delius. Because there's a very English kind of watercolor painting going on in this music. The colors are a bit less pastel and maybe earthier, though, perhaps. Song for Orchestra by Ruth Gipps coming up this hour.

Mrs. Anne Green, Her Leaves Be Green by John Daniel, played by Jacob Lindberry. It's classical music for a Tuesday evening, and welcome to it. I'm Steve Seal. Coming up, some very powerful and impressive 20th century women in classical music. Hey, both of them actually from England as well, and with very interesting stories. This is from Christopher Tin, and it's called Hope is the Thing with Feathers, played here by pianist Lara Downes.

Hope is the Thing with Feathers by Christopher Tin, played by Lara Downs. Our music is supported by JLL, helping businesses achieve goals through commercial real estate, from market insights to talent retention to finding the right place for businesses to grow. JLL is there. JLL, see a brighter way. A significant English composer next, who just so happens to be a woman, and her name is Ethel Smyth. She lived from 1858 to 1944, and another composer who found herself in the role of an activist as much as a composer. She was a member of the women's suffragist movement. And there's a wonderful story about her apparently causing some trouble and getting sent to jail during a commotion. And all the members of her activist cohort proceeded to show up outside her jail and sing one of her pieces up to her window, whereby Ethel Smyth stuck her toothbrush out the window and began conducting them. I'm still waiting for the movie about this amazing woman. This is the String Quartet in E minor by Ethel Smyth, played by the Villiers Quartet.

0: The string quartet in E minor by the English composer Ethel Smythe, played by the Villiers Quartet.
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0: English composer and one slightly more recent, and this one being Ruth Gipps and her beautiful Song for Orchestra, played here by the BBC National Orchestra of Wales, led by Rumon Gamba.

0: song for orchestra, actually for cor anglais and orchestra, the BBC National Orchestra of Wales, led by Rumon Gamba, music of Ruth Gipps.
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3: It's a warm evening in Quartzsite, Parker, and Yuma as temperatures slowly fall to about 85 degrees. Winds are shifting direction, still seeing at about 5 to 10 miles per hour with possible wind gusts up to 20 miles per hour in Yuma. Tomorrow we expect a sunny day in all three cities with a high just near 109 degrees.

When you lose someone, especially unexpectedly or out of the blue, it turns your whole world upside down. And you're left wondering, how can I help my loved one's legacy live on? Some people take their grief and form a charity as a way to give back in the name of their loved one. Others might keep their grief locked up inside. Naturally, for musicians, music is a way to heal and honor those they love. When Tchaikovsky died, two young composers who he had taken under his wing wrote music to honor him. And this is one of those pieces. It's by Tchaikovsky's protege and friend Anton Arensky. Variations on a theme by Tchaikovsky.

0: Anton Arensky was a friend and protege of Tchaikovsky, and that was music he wrote shortly after Tchaikovsky died as a way to honor his friend and mentor. Arensky's Variations on a Theme by Tchaikovsky. Saulis Sondekis conducted St. Petersburg Camerata on Music Through the Night. I hope you're doing well tonight and enjoying these performances. It's always great to enjoy them with you. I'm Jalene Kahn. We'll hear some music for piano and orchestra performed by a woman who was a child prodigy, but had an altogether enjoyable childhood. That's coming up in just a minute. I hope you can stick around.
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0: Pianist Alethea de la Rocha was a child prodigy from the time she was a baby. She showed signs of having talent on the piano. But her parents and her family never really pushed her into a musical career when she was a child. She remembers really enjoying a stable upbringing. And as an adult, she's been as successful as they come. Here's a recording of Alethea de la Rocha with the London Philharmonic, playing a fantasy for piano and orchestra by Gabriel Fauré.

Alicia de la Rocha's mother and her aunt were students of Granados. And none of Alicia's siblings were interested in piano, but she was from a really early age. And she's been playing piano her entire life. Alicia de la Rocha and the London Philharmonic Orchestra with That Fantasy for Piano and Orchestra by Gabriel Fauré. The Bochum Symphony Orchestra plays Symphonic Night Music by Joseph Marx.

0: 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Stephen Sloan conducted the Bochum Symphony Orchestra on Music Through the Night.
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3: It's a warm evening in Quartzsite Parker and Yuma as temperatures slowly fall to about 85 degrees. Winds are shifting direction, still seeing at about 5 to 10 miles per hour with possible wind gusts up to 20 miles per hour in Yuma. Tomorrow we expect a sunny day in all three cities with a high just near 109 degrees.

Wedding season is upon us. And I know what you're thinking. Well, summer's basically over, so are we in wedding season? Well, for the last decade or so, September and October have been the most popular months to say your vows. A lot of people say that's because the weather in these months is pretty ideal. It's not too cold, not too hot. And September and October can offer a picturesque backdrop with the fall colors. I have a wedding coming up at the end of September, and I had one last year in September too. Coming up, you get to be a part of one couple's special day as we head to a gorgeous wedding venue in the country. Stick around for that music. It's coming up in about 15 minutes. By the time Richard Strauss wrote this Serenade for Winds, he had already published a string quartet, a piano sonata, and some other smaller piano pieces. He was only 17 years old. Here's the Stockholm Philharmonic Orchestra with that Strauss, Serenade for Winds.

0: A Serenade for Winds by a young Richard Strauss. His historic pieces of music were far into the future when he wrote that. He was only 17. But that piece of music gave him recognition outside of his native environment, like his family and school. And eyes started to look at Strauss. Some movie music is coming up in just a minute. And still to come, You Are a Guest for a Rustic Country Wedding, with music by Hungarian composer Carl Goldmark, in less than 5 minutes.
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0: Some movie music here from Ennio Morricone. This is the love theme from the 1980s movie Cinema Paradiso.

Violinist Anna Kiko Myers and the London Symphony Orchestra with conductor Keith Lockhart, and the love theme from Cinema Paradiso by Ennio Morricone. This music brings you to the countryside for a young couple's special day. The symphony starts with a wedding march. There's a bridal song. You'll get some time to enjoy the garden, maybe for cocktail hour. And then finally, the symphony wraps up with a dance, of course. Carl Goldmark's Rustic Wedding Symphony.

0: the Utah Symphony Orchestra with conductor Maurice Abravanel and Carl Goldmark's Rustic Wedding Symphony on Music Through the Night.
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3: This morning's weather forecast shows heat index values as high as 115 degrees in Yuma. For Parker and Quartzsite, we expect afternoon highs near 109 degrees. Winds out of the south-southwest at 5 to 10 miles per hour, partly cloudy this evening with a low near 85 degrees.

Maybe you've walked through the airport and seen people walking around with guitar cases. They're not at the airport to perform. They're traveling with their instrument. There have been a lot of stories in the news over the last few years about musicians having trouble carrying their instruments onto a plane. And nobody wants to check a violin that's worth a lot of money or that's really sentimental. Well, a pianist doesn't really have to worry about traveling with their instrument. They have to play on a new instrument every time they step onto a concert stage or recording studio. What's that like? Pianist Jorge Federico Osorio says that sometimes it takes him just a few minutes to get acquainted with the piano that he'll use to perform. Sometimes it's like reuniting with an old friend. It's just easy. And other times, it's like meeting someone new that's talking to you in a language that you don't speak. Pianist Jorge Federico Osorio, playing music here with an old friend. It's a poetic waltz by Felipe Villanueva.

Poetic Waltz by Felipe Villanueva, performed by Jorge Federico Osorio on Music Through the Night. 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

0: Faust Ballet Music by Charles Gounod. Neville Marriner conducted the Academy of St. Martin in the Fields. I hope you're doing well tonight. It's always great to have your company. I'm Jalene Kahn. We'll hear a performance by a musician known as the Queen of the Flute coming up, and you'll find out why they call her that in just a minute.
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0: How do you get a nickname like Queen of the Flute? Well, for Susan Milan, it happened because she was the first woman to be principal of the London Symphony and the prestigious Royal Philharmonic Orchestra. She was also the first flute professor at the Royal College of Music and the first woman to chair the British Flute Society. That list of firsts goes on and on for Susan Milan. Here's a recording of her with the City of London Sinfonia playing a flute concertino by Cécile Chaminade.

A Flute Concertino by Cécile Chaminade. The flutist was Susan Milan with the City of London Sinfonia under conductor Richard Hickox on Music Through the Night. Here's a Haydn symphony. This one is called Laudan. It's symphony number 69.

0: a pregnant woman as well who they had to call 911 for, right?
1: Correct. There was a pregnant woman in early December of last year who they called 911 for because she was having stomach pain and there was some white mucus that was concerning to the ICE agents. They ended up calling 911 and that person was transported to a local hospital. Code 3, which is when the ambulance and emergency services go with sirens, and also noted in the CAD readout, they had ALS, which means advanced life support measures were given.
0: Wow. Okay. So can be very serious indeed. Jared, have we ever seen times of folks being held in these kinds of holding facilities that are meant to be for 12 hours this long before?
1: Well, this particular facility has a bit of a past with holding people for longer periods of time. I looked at data that was released via FOIA from the Deportation Data Project, which is ICE's own data on people when they come in into these facilities. There's been individuals who stayed in 2022 for – there's an individual who stayed in 2022 for 211 days.
0: Wow.
1: There was one person who stayed for 97 days in 2024. That was under the Biden administration. And we're seeing those numbers again under Trump 2.0. There was an individual who stayed recently this year for over 80 days. And sometimes this facility has also reached over its kind of population max, which is supposed to be around 150 detainees.
0: Right.
1: This year, it's reached 155. In the past, it's also reached 263
0: Wow.
1: for a single day. So we're seeing the number of people staying going up as well as the length of stays go up in the past year.
0: People being packed in there. Jared, what about oversight here? Like, doesn't Congress have oversight of ICE, of facilities like these?
1: Congress is supposed to have oversight capabilities of these types of facilities. ICE has kind of pushed back on that, saying that because these are temporary hold facilities, they're not detention facilities, so certain things in regards to their oversight capabilities don't apply here. Courts have ruled twice now, though, that Congress does have oversight capability on these facilities, and we've seen that the result of that here in Arizona, where we had Congresswoman Ansari, Grijalva, and Stanton visit
0: right.
1: another one of these temporary hold facilities in Mesa and found some pretty horrific conditions, they said.
0: Yeah, yeah. So let me ask you about ICE's point of view here. Like you said, they say, you know, these don't need congressional oversight, they're only temporary, but there are inspector general reports of places like this, right?
1: Not Inspector General, but what are called PREA audits, which is it's the Prison Rape Elimination Act.
0: Mm.
1: It was passed in the early 2000s to address rape and sexual assault in jails and federally run detention and correctional facilities. This facility has had two of those PREA audits. One in 2017 and one in 2022 that found some deficiencies, but they said they were addressed specifically with the fact that this facility also is known to hold juvenile detainees. It will often hold families and things like that.
0: Right.
1: And they found two instances where there were younger people who allegedly had sexually abused someone else.
0: Huh.
1: Those cases were then later deemed to be unsubstantiated by ICE itself.
0: Well, lots to watch for. Thank you for your reporting on this. Jared McDonald, Evoy, is with the Arizona Mirror. Jared, thanks as always. Appreciate it.
1: No problem. Thank you.
0: It's been about 200 years since bison roamed in the Mexican state of Sonora. From the Fronteras desk, KJZZ's Nita Kravinsky reports on an effort to change that and how one organization is working to rewild its patch of borderlands.
2: A penned herd of American bison grunt and shuffle after a recent vet check. Their dark eyes peer out from the shaggy black hair around their massive faces.
3: There's a little baby over there, which is not so little anymore. They grow fast.
2: The calves, now a few months old, have tiny pointed horns, like miniature versions of the adult stately curved ones. They were born here, on the Cuenca Los Ojos Nature Preserve, where Peter Windsor is the conservation director. They became the first wild bison born in the Mexican state of Sonora in about two centuries. Soon, they and the rest of the herd are set to be released from their mandatory quarantine and will be able to range free on around 10,000 acres. This is the Sky Islands region, stretching from where Sonora meets Chihuahua to the south and Arizona meets New Mexico to the north, deserts, grasslands, and complex mountain ranges.

0: flow into one another to become one of the most ecologically diverse places on Earth.
1: The vision we have is that bison will roam here and do whatever they want to do. And there'll be prairie dogs, and there'll be pronghorn and elk, and there'll be anything else that has an ecological function here that used to be here that were removed mostly by habitat destruction and human hunting.
0: The reintroduction of those species is part of the binational nonprofit's vision to restore its more than 120,000 acres just south of the U.S.-Mexico border. Bison do a lot for the ecosystem. As they roam long distances, they carry seeds in their dung and hair. Their uneven grazing creates habitats for birds and small mammals in the grasslands. And when they die, their carcasses provide protein for scavengers and the soil.
2: So that's all part of this longer kind of big vision of bringing back a kind of a self-sustaining ecosystem that requires minimal human intervention to keep it going.
0: Curtis Frazee is a conservation biologist and co-founder of American Prairie, a nonprofit nature reserve in Montana, which reintroduced bison several years ago. He consults Cuenca Los Ojos on their bison reintroduction.
2: And so you got this whole chain of wildland and rewilding ideas underway, and all of them depend on big intact areas that get connected with each other one way or the other.
0: As we talk, Frazee and Windsor are dwarfed by the towering rust-red border wall behind them. The U.S.-Mexico line makes up the northern border of Cuenca Los Ojos. Windsor and I hurtle east down the Sonoran Highway.
1: And the puddles here are like, yeah, like that.
0: Parallel to the snaking border wall.
1: You can look to your left here, and they're like big mountain ridges in the way back there that are kind of hazy blue. That's still Cuenca. And the next mountain ridge over is still Cuenca. So it goes and goes.
0: Hills begin to rise around us, and we move out of the lower grasslands and into the mountains. Jagged rock formations punctuate the rugged terrain.
1: When I look at this, I'm thinking about cats.
0: It's an ideal habitat for the many species of wild cats that roam this land, like pumas, ocelots, and bobcats. Cuenca Los Ojos has also captured images of jaguars on wildlife cameras. Recent ones indicate this area could be the northernmost breeding population of the elusive, almost mythical felines. The biggest cat species in the Americas needs vast tracts of uninterrupted land to roam. But the lengthening border wall is increasingly threatening their ability to move here. From the highway, gashes of cleared land are visible deep in the mountains where construction workers are making way for more border wall. Deep in a valley, a spring-fed stream gurgles year-round, shaded by giant sycamores and cottonwood trees.
1: This kind of habitat is rare nowadays in Sonora and even more rare in New Mexico or Arizona, where it's just not something like this much around anymore. It used to be, but not anymore.
0: Decades of waterway restoration has laid the groundwork for the rewilding project Cuenca Los Ojos is now undertaking, Windsor says. The conservation project has spent years transitioning what were once cattle ranches into more natural habitats and working to strengthen the watershed as it does so.
1: Jaguars are coming up here on their own and finding an habitat that's suitable is due to the water availability and the vegetation.
0: Back by the bison and the border wall, grasses made tall by recent monsoons grow past our knees. As the border wall stretches longer on Cuenca Los Ojos, wildlife cameras show animals unable to cross, despite the small wildlife doors cut into the 30-foot border wall. Conservationists like Windsor fear the planned double wall in some areas will make it even harder for wildlife to cross.
1: Our whole rewilding idea on this side now is like we'll get the most biodiversity and the healthiest ecosystem and the best mix of animals we could possibly get. And hopefully in the future, we can also help the government, if they ask us, to say these are hotspots where animals are trying and trying and trying again to cross. So this would be a great place to take a torch to this wall and cut a big hole.
0: Cuenca Los Ojos' new bison herd ambles in their pen, preparing to do what generations before them have done, roam. The red wall, looming in the distance, will be their northern border. Nina Krivinsky, KJZZ News, San Bernardino, Sonora.
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7: Good morning. It is the show here on KJZZ 91.5. I'm Lauren Gilger. Coming up, how one playwright's family stories of growing up in Jerome influenced her writing.
8: I grew up listening to stories from my grandmother as they were told to my mother, and then my mother told them to me, about women that lived in that little town. A lot of my plays are based on, you know, the oral history of my family.
7: We'll hear how her newest work incorporates the stories of women in her family. But first, generations of Latino immigrants have come to the United States in search of the American dream. But today that dream can seem more elusive than ever. And a new report from the Pew Research Center shows Latinos are split on whether or not the American dream is even attainable today. But they're also more optimistic about their own children's future. It all says a lot about one of the nation's fastest growing demographics, and it could change the way our elections shape up this fall. Here to talk about it all is Mike Madrid, a longtime political consultant, co-host of the Latino Vote podcast, author of The Latino Century as well. Good morning, Mike. Thanks for coming back on the show.
9: Yeah, thanks for having me. Always love to be with you guys.
7: Glad to have you. So this Pew data shows, I'm going to give some stats here. 1 in 5 Latinos say they have achieved the American dream. 33% say they are on their way to achieving it. But they also say that nearly 20% say the American dream is just out of reach. 27% say it doesn't even exist. Are you surprised by these numbers?
9: They're a little bit troubling because they have shown that Latinos have sort of backed off of this really rosy, optimistic view of the country. And the times, the unsettled times, frankly, there's a lot of terror striking the heart of the community right now. I am always amazed at the resilience, however, of Latinos and their optimistic belief about this country and where it's going. One of the most beautiful parts of this finding is that it is the immigrant themselves, that the people who have naturalized or come here seeking opportunity, that remain the most optimistic about the idea of America, even though we're in these really troubled times.
7: Right. I loved that as well. The report basically highlights that U.S.-born Latinos are more likely than immigrants to say that the American dream has become harder to attain. What does this reflect to you? Like, you talk a lot in your work, Mike, about basically the Latino demographic being a story of a assimilation.
9: Yeah, it's the generational differences are the most telling about how political attitudes are developed. And this poll really shows that perfectly. As you just mentioned accurately, it is the longer Latinos are here, the more they have been kind of shifting right, the more they have lost their ethnic anchoring with Latino culture. So there's this sort of misunderstanding that it is like Latinos that bring this very conservative, socially conservative or right-wing position with them.
7: Yeah.
9: It's actually the exact opposite. It is those that are here the longest that starts to look like the overall electorate in America, and that is a traditional story of assimilation.
7: Yeah, yeah, but those people who have been here the longest are now also the most skeptical of this idea of the American dream. I mean, talk about what this might say about politics, about what Latinos, this kind of essential voting demographic in the country, now might be interested in or concerned about heading into November.
9: So overwhelmingly, this is an issue of affordability and a cost of living. The economy has always, for decades, been the single largest driver of political decision making for Latinos, and it's gotten even more acute during these times of extraordinary economic anxiety. What I argued in my book and what continues to play out is that as Latinos become more second, third, and even now a fourth generation, the politics of Latino, Latino politics is changing because Latino voters themselves are changing.
7: Huh.
9: And it becomes less focused, much less focused on issues like immigration and naturalization, and far, far more focused on issues like affordability and economic opportunity.
7: Yeah, yeah. What the American dream thing means to Latinos, it means even more so than most of the American population, what you said there about financial stability. So let me ask you about this other part, Mark, because I think this is fascinating and maybe speaks to that idea of resiliency optimism that you mentioned at the beginning, that Latinos also here show that they're more optimistic about essentially intergenerational progress. Like more than half of Latinos in this Pew study said their children's standard of living will be better than their own. Even more said that their standard of living is better than that of their parents.
9: And this is really the beauty and I think the hope for the American Project continuing forward. The belief that their children's lives will be better than their own is something that is inherently American, or at least has been up until recent generations. The groups that no longer believe this are white Americans. And that, I think, explains our politics, where you have an older, whiter America that has frankly been the, you know, received the largesse of one of the most prosperous generations in American history, has the most negative views of the country and its future. But here now emerges this younger, poorer, browner group that has the widest, most optimistic view of who we are. And that, again, the idea that aspirational, my children can have it better than I have, is what creates the sacrifice and opportunity and commitments to this country that's sorely needed at this moment.
7: That's really interesting. So let me ask you lastly, Mike, about what this might look like. If someone, a politician, you know, someone running right now, wants to tap in from the Democratic side or the Republican side to that younger, more optimistic Latino generation, what should they talk about? Like, what might work with that kind of population?
9: Boy, that's such a great question, because that's really going to define who, which party is the majority party in this next generation, certainly the next decade. The first thing is, it does have to be aspirational. It does have to believe in this commitment of where we're going. I think too often there's this negativity that is dividing us that says America's best days are behind it and you can't trust the institutions anymore broadly. What I think the moment, the vacuum that's been created, is this need to have candidates speaking to where we're going with specific specific policy solutions, but recognizing and tapping into this very emotional sense that America's greatest days are ahead of it if we all build it together. And that opportunity still remains with us, and we need to do everything we can to accentuate it.
7: What party do you think, Mike, is best fit to try to tap into that, to deliver that message right now?
9: Well, my whole book is predicated on the idea that both are failing at this moment. They're consumed by culture wars rather than economic aspiration. At the moment, like I said, this shift back from Republicans towards Democrats in the polling is much more indicative of a rejection of the Republican Party than an affirmation of the Democratic Party. But that stands in contrast to the exact same scenario in reverse 2 years ago.
7: Right.
9: So Latinos are the largest swing vote, but they're not being compelled aspirationally to either party. They're being negatively pushed by whichever party is in power that prioritizes these economic issues and incessantly focuses on these cultural issues that Latinos really could not care much about.
7: Yeah, sounds like a big opportunity. Mike Madrid, longtime political consultant, co-host of the Latino Vote podcast. The book is Latino Century, How America's Largest Minority is Transforming Democracy. Mike, thank you as always. I really appreciate it.
9: Always great to be with you. Thank you.
7: And this is the show.
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7: Good morning. It's the show on KJZZ 91.5. I'm Lauren Gilger. The Arizona Board of Education is in the process of making changes to the state's A through F letter grade system for public schools. Earlier this summer, the state auditor general's office released a report on them, among other findings. The report showed the letter grades don't clearly communicate school performance. Last month, the board voted to get rid of a category that went into the grades known as bonus points, although some of the components that made up that category will go into other areas that will still be considered. That was the first of what will likely be a series of votes. The final policy decisions could come by the end of the year. That would mean the next set of letter grades would reflect the new criteria. Carla Phillips Krivikas is a member of the State Board of Education. She's also the co-founder of the advocacy group Champions for Kids. She spoke with my co-host Mark Brody, who asked, in a perfect world, how would these A through F grades be used?
14: I think the priority should be, and this is my personal opinion, should be to provide information to parents, especially in Arizona, where we give parents so many school choices. Parents need as much information. This is just one piece of the puzzle, but as much information as they can find to make those really hard decisions. But over time, those letter grades have served different purposes. For instance, our state charter school board uses letter grades as part of their consideration for contract renewals and extensions. It can be a determinant of whether a school gets identified for state improvement services. Mm. So there's some other purposes it serves.
15: Okay. It seems as though, and there was a report not that long ago from the Auditor General's office, which found that it's maybe not serving those purposes, and it's maybe not giving a real indication of how schools are actually doing. How did the board feel about this? It seems as though there wasn't a whole lot of disagreement. The board seemed to agree with the findings and the recommendations here.
14: Well, I would urge everybody to read our official board response. I'm not speaking for the board, but I will speak as somebody who's watched these systems evolve for a couple decades in Arizona and nationally. They evolve. We've learned more, we can measure things better, and we learn lessons from other states, quite frankly. And also the federal law changed a few times that had some influence on how states did this too. But I think we're learning better and we're trying to do better.
15: Do you think that the current system is in need of change? I mean, one of the findings of the report was that about three quarters of the schools in the state got either an A or a B, which seems like a lot for schools to, you know, the number of schools to get that high of a grade. Do you think that the system is ripe for the kind of change that the board is looking at?
14: I think from a time perspective, it is. Again, we've learned a lot more. We've watched other states over the past 10 years. We haven't had substantive changes to the system, I mean, calculations even, in quite some time. In fact, there are some items that were part of the current system that when they were incorporated, the board at the time said, these are things we want to kind of test out and pilot. Well, now we're going back, and that was the purpose of the meeting on Monday, is we went back and looked at some of these things and say, all right, have these worked over the past? We have 10 years of data. And of course, we had a big COVID pause, for lack of a better term, mm-hmm. which also kind of made it difficult to evaluate how things have gone the past 10 years.
15: Okay, so I know this is a very complex, complicated formula here, but
14: you have no idea.
15: Can you sort of give us the thumbnail version of how the current letter grades are calculated, and then we'll talk about how that might change?
14: Sure, and it's important to note that what I'm about to say right now is not that different across all the states. So every state has some type of system, whether it be a letter grade, a star rating system, and they're usually comprised of what we call the six components. One is proficiency, it's the percent of students who are proficient on the state test and grade mm-hmm. level. Two is growth, how schools are moving those kids over 1 to 3 years' time. Two is three, graduation rate and graduation rate closure, like are we closing that gap? And what we also call college and career readiness, which are a variety of like your ACT test scores, your SAT scores, ASVAB, the military prep schools. They look at a bunch of different indicators for that. And we also have a separate component for English language learners. And these are really the only things that we have as a state to look at. And so what's changed over time is kind of how we weight them and put them all together.
15: Okay, so how are you looking to potentially change this? Like what changes might be on the horizon?
14: Well, we are implementing the changes that the legislature mandated. So the legislature changed a law that They made lots of changes, but the one that we're really wrestling with now, and it's sticky. So those six components I just listed, right now they're all, for lack of a better term, amalgamated into one letter grade.
15: Okay.
14: Right? So it's really hard to tell why that school is an A or a B.
15: It's like having a cake, but not really knowing how much of each ingredient is in it.
14: Right. And it's delicious. But what we have to do now is pick apart all those ingredients. So what the law says now is that we have to give an individual letter grade to each of those components.
15: Mm.
14: So a school will get a letter grade on proficiency, a letter grade on growth, a letter grade on graduation rate. So the level of transparency for the public and parents is going to dramatically increase.
15: So if you are a parent and you are particularly interested in one of those components, you will be able to then look and say, okay, school X in college and career readiness has this grade. In, you know, growth and graduation rates, it has this grade. And then you can, if you care, you can look at the overall, but you can really see each individual component there.
14: Mm-hmm.
15: And will the weighting be changed in terms of how all those components make the final letter grade?
14: That remains to be seen. That's what we're working on right now.
15: How big of a change would you say that will be when it's fully implemented?
14: I have no way to predict what the new weights will be. If there's going to be new weights, we're not there yet. But just the fact that you'll be able to see the components separately is a sea change. Some other states have done this. Ohio does this. Mm. Texas does this. So, again, we're not the first. We're learning from other states that have broken them out by indicators or components and giving them separate grades or rates.
15: I mean, it kind of makes sense if the whole point is for parents and families to be able to see how a school is doing. To let them see how a school is doing in more areas seems like it would make a lot of sense.
14: Yeah, because you can have a school that has, let's say, 60 to 70% of their kids passing the state test. And then you can have a school that is only, let's say, 30 to 40%, but they're taking the kids that they get and they're making amazing gains or growth. And it's fair for them to get that credit. And it's also fair for the public to see that.
15: I'm wondering sort of on a philosophical level, like, how do we compare schools? Because what happens in one school is unique in many ways to what happens in that school. Even if the curriculum is the same, the classes are the same, there are different teachers, there may be different policies about, you know, getting extra credit or attendance or things like that. So can we really, do you think, compare and evaluate schools this way?
14: You know, that's a really great question, and I've been giving it a lot of thought, obviously. But again, I can't stress enough that this is just the latest step or evolution in a system that's been in place for decades, nationally and statewide. So in other words, we're not making it in isolation. Other things have changed over the past 30 years in Arizona, including all the school choices that we have. But comparing schools is hard. The other thing that we have now that we didn't have 10, 15, 20 years ago is social media, as much as we do now.
15: Mm.
14: We know that a lot of parents get that information from them and from each other. Again, this is just one piece of the puzzle and wasn't intended to always be just the only gold star that you're going to get. Schools take great pride in their letter grades or their school rankings. So it's something that they value as much because they know that it's something they can communicate to parents.
15: Do you have a feeling or maybe an opinion on how this should work in terms of when the new weights happen and the new system is set in place? Do you think that it will still be the case that 3/4 of the schools in the state are getting A's and B's? Do you want it to be different than that?
14: One, I have no way of knowing that. I mean, we're just starting to see preliminary data based on a lot of different choices, like kind of scenarios that we could make. Even my own personal views on this have evolved over time as I've learned and grown. I mean, how do you measure what is an A school? And that's really the philosophical question that we have to ask. And we're going to wrestle with that answer.
15: All right. That is Carla Phillips Krivickas, a member of the Arizona Board of Education, also co-founder of the group Champions for Kids. Carla, thanks so much.
14: Thank you so much for having me.
7: You might not realize it, but Latinos make up the second largest demographic group in the Church of Jesus Christ of Latter-day Saints. In fact, the Mormon Temple here in Mesa was the first ever to offer religious rites in Spanish. And in ASU professor Suhey Vega's book, Mormon Barrio, she tracks the history of it back more than a century. Vega herself is not LDS. In fact, she was raised Catholic, though she's no longer practicing. But as she told me in the spring, her research with Latino LDS communities kept reminding her of her own Catholic grandmother.
16: I kept seeing, because I was interviewing a lot of older women for the initial part of it, which was the history of Mesa, Mesa's LDS Latino population. And I was sitting across these women as they were telling their histories. And I was just at some point looking at their hands, and they reminded me of my grandmother's hands when she was praying the rosary. Yeah. Now, rosaries aren't used in LDS faith, but I felt like I was sitting across from my grandmother, and she had passed away. And so there was this connection to her faith. And I remembered going to, you know, mass with her in Mexico, and just the good memories, the memories of community, that I always connected with that sense of commitment to a faith, to, a higher power.
7: Yeah. So you're approaching this research in this book as obviously an academic, but also as someone with this kind of deep religious background and roots. I want to ask about some of the history here, because I think people will be surprised to learn that the second largest population within the LDS Church are Latinos. How far back does this go?
16: Well, let's see. In Arizona itself, the first Latino or Spanish-speaking ward in Arizona was 1918. Wow. So well over 100 years ago. I want to say the first Mexican convert was in the 1880s. And it was in Sonora. So it's just south of where we are today.
7: But you talk about the fact that even though this history goes back a long time, and even though lots of the people who are Latino and LDS are not like new converts because of that, right? They still tend to talk about a sense of otherness or separate from the predominantly white leadership of the church, right?
16: Yeah, and I think that that's one thing that I do question. And I try to thread that needle between respecting the community, respecting those people that spoke to me, both members and ex-members, whilst also finding moments of important critique here and there, right? So that the leadership of the church is still very much a white male leadership. You have some international men that have been accepted into it. But what I make reference in the book is it's not just based on race in terms of the exclusion from leadership, but also class. And that to me is a bigger issue, because a large population of the LDS community that has been converting, whether they be Latinos or from other nations, are not necessarily, you know, business owners or lawyers or medical doctors. But that's who you tend to have in the leadership.
7: Interesting. Class is a difference there as well. But there is a history of sort of a almost like a racial caste system within the LDS Church, right? Where for a long time, like black or even any darker skinned people were considered inferior until what, the 1970s?
16: Yeah. So, and that's an interesting point, because you have LDS Latino members joining the church before that change was made, where black men were finally able to get the priesthood, right? But LDS Latinos didn't really engage with that conversation when they were talking about their history. So it was separate and apart. However, when you have millennials or the children of converts, they often talked about that and how that was a moment of concern for them and their faith. They would find out these moments and try to navigate what they actually felt and what they actually believed in. Very similar to my experience with the Catholic Church, right? Mm-hmm. How do you reconcile your faith with the organization of the church,
7: right,
16: or the practices of the church that you don't agree with?
7: Right. So along those lines, you talk about the kind of push-pull factors that have over, you know, 100 years of history attracted Latinos to this church. I mean, talk about what those are and maybe the similarities, right? Like, I think we would assume most people who are Latino are Catholic. Maybe historically they are, but that's definitely not the case anymore. There is an incredible diversity of religion within this community.
16: Absolutely. And I think that that's something to keep in mind, that folks converted to the LDS Church, both because they were either Catholic, they were non-practicing, and or Protestant. Typically, the LDS Church will cite the notion of the family and the importance of the family for Latino converts and why LDS faith works for them. Yeah. What I found to be the case is that, yes, it does, right? Obviously, you know, having a faith that prioritizes family in the same way that you have culturally for ever prioritize a family. It makes sense to them. But by and large, the reason for conversion was a journey of oneself, right? The ability to read, the ability to have a conversation, right? With, in this case, like missionaries, it would come to your home and talk about faith in a way that you may have never had a chance to before in a typical, whether it's a Protestant church or a Catholic church, right? You're just kind of given the liturgy. This idea that they could come to a personal attachment, they can reflect on what they feel and what their faith is, they can have a personal connection to God was something the interviews kept coming back to.
7: That's fascinating. So before I let you go, we have to talk about the title of the book, right? These Mormon barrios, these communities that Latino members have formed. Talk about what they're like, what the people told you there. How did you see their culture and faith intersect in these communities?
16: Well, first and foremost, you mentioned this earlier, that not all Latinos are immigrants, but for immigrant communities that form, they go into specific wards, Spanish-speaking wards, or what they're, in Spanish, they're called barrios. And when immigrant communities go into these wards where they feel connected, where they don't have to explain their culture, where their conversations about such a deep topic like faith, they can do that in their own language, right? And fully embrace what they're feeling. That's a level of support that I don't necessarily see happening in English dominant churches. And in part because though you have generations of LDS members who've, you know, great grandfathers, right, went converted to the church. And so they are just like me when I was Catholic, expected to follow the faith. But for LDS barrios or, you know, Latino wards, there is a sense of community. There is a sense of joviality. So like a laughter, fun, silliness during events, you know, there is, especially for some of these members who have given up their own biological family because the biological family did not convert.
7: Right.
16: And so they still want that sense of family. And you get that in these wards. And then the other cool thing about it is the wards have a mix of different ethnic, Latino ethnicities. So again, you have Peruvians, you have Chileans, you have Mexicans, you have El Salvadorians, you have Guatemalans, right? And so you have an interesting moment of collective identity, but also the acceptance of variety, right? So you get a tribe pupusas as well as you get a tribe tamales or maybe tamales from different regions.
7: So very diverse, but connected by this faith. It sounds like fun.
16: Yeah, no, I mean, it was a fun time to go sometimes to these events. And I went to like, I think it was a Father's Day or Mother's Day. And it was just the funniest, just to see the people were performing. The moms had a dance. The dads, had something that they did as well. There was food. There was children running around. It just felt home. And I think that that's where in the book, I wanted to make sure that was evident, that there is this importance of home in these Latino wards that needs to be not just recognized, but also protected. Yeah. I would not want these wards to close in the future, as had been done in the past.
7: Yeah. All right. We'll leave it there for now. That is Suhey Vega, an ASU associate professor in the School of Social Transformation there, as well as the author of the new book, Mormon Barrio, Latino Belonging in the Church of Jesus Christ of Latter-day Saints. Suhey, thank you so much for coming on. Congratulations on the book.
16: Thank you. It was a pleasure.
7: And this is The Show.
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7: Good morning. It is the show on KJZZ 91.5. I'm Lauren Gilger. Our next guest this morning grew up in Phoenix, but her memories of this city are less than fond. When playwright Evelina Fernandez was 9 years old, her parents got divorced, and she moved from Phoenix to East LA, where she still lives and writes today. Now she is an award-winning playwright, screenwriter, and actor, a founding member of the Latina Theater Company and the Los Angeles Theater Center. And later this month, she'll be back in Phoenix as the recipient of Arizona Theater Company's 2026 National Latine Playwrights Award for her play, Blow Away the Clouds. They'll be holding a staged reading of it on September 17th, and I spoke with her more about it. Tell me about your memories of Phoenix. Like, what comes to mind when you think of this place?
8: Well, I mean, first of all, I remember it being really hot.
7: Yeah.
8: So much hotter than it is in California. So I did, you know, go to elementary school there. And I do remember my school, Jorgensen Elementary School. Mm-hmm. And I remember that we used to walk barefoot in very hot dirt to go to the Broadway pool. I don't even know if that place exists anymore.
7: Right.
8: But yeah, the memories are not great. I mean, it was a time when my parents were going through a divorce. So that, you know, is probably the most impactful memory that I have, you yeah. know, that we left. And I remember the day that Mom and I got on a Greyhound bus, and I looked out the window and I thought, wow, I'll never see Phoenix, Arizona again.
7: But I have. You have. And you're back now for this. So it's a little bit yeah. full circle.
8: I do go back because my family owns a home in Camp Verde, Arizona. Mm-hmm. And I do go back for writing retreats. My mom was born in Jerome, Arizona. So since I do write a lot about mining towns, I do go back to Jerome, Arizona. I love that little town.
7: It's a cool town.
8: And my dad is still there. He's 101 years old, so he's still there.
7: Yeah. 101, wow, okay. And this particular play we're talking about here, Blow Away the Clouds, is set here in Arizona and in a small mining town, not unlike Jerome. And, right. And in the 1930s, tell us about sort of the backdrop here.
8: Well, I grew up listening to stories from my grandmother as they were told to my mother, and then my mother told them to me about women that lived in that little town. And so every single one of the characters in Blow Away the Clouds is based on a real woman, four women that really existed and whose story I heard throughout my lifetime. I heard the stories from my mom. I heard the stories from my grandmother. A lot of my plays are based on, you know, the oral history of my family. And so this is one of them.
7: So tell us about, is it Milagros? Is that how you say her name?
8: Yeah, Milagros.
7: Milagros.
8: The woman who, you know, she's very religious, but she has friends who have problems that deal with pregnancy, with fidelity, spiritual problems. And so they all come to her because they say she's good. She's like the best friend in the whole town. So everybody comes to her with their problems. And also it's in the middle of the Great Depression of 1932.
7: Right.
8: And at that time, the conditions in the mines at that time for Mexican men were not good. Very, very bad, very dangerous. Mm-hmm. My grandmother used to talk to me about black lung and how many miners died from black lung, and they were underpaid and overworked. And so these women are wives of mine workers. And of course, there's the rich families, the mine owner families, and the poor families, and they all live on different sides of town. And so many of the women work for the rich families. And there's that conflict. There's that feeling like life isn't fair.
7: a perpetual theme, I'm sure. Yeah.
8: And so she has to decide if she's going to help her friends or not.
7: Right.
8: You know, asking her to do things that she really doesn't want to do.
7: Yeah.
8: So it's kind of a play about friendship, sisterhood, solidarity, society and religion. You know, how do we reconcile our religious beliefs with what is going on with in our real life?
7: Yeah. Well, I wanted to ask you about that because I read that you were raised Catholic, though you don't practice now. But you had this really great quote I read where you said you grew up thinking angels and spirits lived among us, right? Yes. This kind of melding of the real and the spiritual worlds that's so present in Catholicism. And I wonder, you know, where does that show up in your plays? How do you like to explore that in these characters?
8: Well, Gabriel Garcia Marquez is my favorite writer. And so I do use a lot of magical realism in my plays. Like, for example, the last play I wrote, the storyteller is a woman who is dying of dementia. Her guardian angel sits next to her the whole time. And they have conversations. In this one, what I use is the limpia, right? The cleansing. Because one of the women believes that she's been cursed. A lot of beliefs, right? Somebody's backyard has fallen in because of the digging in the mine. Huh. And so they say that at night she can hear the spirits yelling from hell, right?
7: Wow.
8: And yeah, I mean, we do believe in spirits and we believe in curses and that's so beautiful. And I love writing about those beautiful cultural beliefs that I grew up with and so many other, you know, Mexicans and Mexican Americans have grown up with.
7: So I wonder, because you say that you write so many of your plays kind of from your family's oral history, from women that you grew up hearing about all the time. I mean, what does that do for, I guess, your own sense of self and identity? I mean, does it help you understand where you come from and what that means to you?
8: Well, yeah. I mean, I remember my grandmother was a very strong woman. She's the one that came from Mexico during the Mexican Revolution with my grandfather, and they landed up in Jerome, Arizona.
7: Yeah.
8: So she was a very strong woman, and consequently, we have a lot of strong women in our family. And I remember my son was around, I don't want to say maybe 12 years old, and he realized something, right? He was like, "Hey, Mom, why do the women run our family?" And I had to think about it and like, wow, we really do. And we do. I mean, that's the kind of family I have, you know, whereas other families, it's more patriarchal. It's not that way in our family. And so what was my response to my son? It was, I think because the men like it that way. Probably wasn't the best answer, but that's all I could come up with at that moment.
7: Not a bad answer, though. Not a bad answer. All right. Well, we'll leave it there for now. That is Evelina Fernandez joining us, an award-winning playwright. He is the 2026 National Latine Playwright Award winner. Thank you so much, Evelina, for coming on the show. Congratulations.
8: Thanks so much, Lauren. It was great talking to you.

0: All right, that'll do it for the show today. Don't forget to follow us on Instagram. We are at KJZZ The Show, and you can sign up for the show's weekly newsletter. 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The show was produced by Sativa Peterson, Nick Sanchez, Amber Victoria Singer, Athena Ankra, and Ayanna Hamilton, as well as Bruce Drummond. Sky Shout is our digital editor, and Claire Lawton is our newsletter editor. Chad Snow is our news director. The show was created by John Hoban, and our executive producer is Amy Silverman. For Mark Brody, I'm Lauren Gilger. Thanks for joining us.
1: The extreme heat warning has been extended until Friday evening at 8 p.m. Dangerously hot and humid conditions across our listening area. In Yuma, Parker, and Quartzsite, heat index values as high as 114 today. A bit breezy, southerly winds at 5 to 10 miles per hour. Tonight, partly cloudy with a low of 86.
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0: This is National Native News. I'm Jill Freitas. The 2026 midterms shifted into top gear this week with showdowns set across the country. Nine Native candidates running for Congress made it to the general election, including three women trying to make history in the U.S. Senate. Democratic candidate for Minnesota's Senate seat, Penny Flanagan, is making it very clear that her opponent Michelle Tafoya, a former NFL sideline reporter turned MAGA acolyte, is all in for more harm President Donald Trump has caused on issues like affordability and street violence from ICE patrols.
1: Michelle Tafoya was all in with Trump when ICE was terrorizing our neighbors. She even said, ICE treated children really, really well. Well, Michelle, tell that to Liam Conejo Ramos. Tell that to the parents who were disappeared.
0: In Alaska, Mary Peltola is charging against Trump on health care and affordability in a race that has the president's attention squared right back at Peltola. The Alaska race includes incumbent Republican Dan Sullivan and a Democratic challenger named Dan J. Sullivan, a distinction President Donald Trump will harp on as the race goes forward.
2: It's close for one reason, that they have a phony Dan Sullivan. This guy's a phony. And he was put up by the Democrats, and they don't admit it, but it's been so proven. So I will go to Alaska to make sure that a great senator gets reelected. I will be going to Alaska. I'm going to be going the last 30 days before the election. I'll be making a lot of stuff.
0: The remaining Native candidates for Congress include incumbents like Representative Sharice Davids from Kansas and Tom Cole and Josh Breachin from Oklahoma. Seeking new seats in the House are Jonathan Nez in Arizona, Bill Hill in Alaska, and Sean McCann in Michigan. Nikayla Jasmine Thomas is running as a Democratic Socialist for Oklahoma's Senate seat. A new aviation nonprofit in Alaska hopes to train the next generation of pilots connecting Alaska Native villages with supplies and the rest of the world. In part one of her two-part series, the Alaska Desk's Aliona Nyden from our flagship station KMBA reports on the organization's launch this summer.
3: Anchorage's Merrill Field was buzzing as about 100 people gathered to celebrate the launch of a new aviation nonprofit. The crowd included several young students, like Jordan Lewis. Lewis works as a ramper for Grant Aviation and is from the village of Chifornik in southwestern Alaska. He is only 22 years old, but he's already earned a private pilot license and over 250 hours of flight time. And he dreams even bigger.
4: I want to fly for the big airlines one day, but my small goal is to fly for like the rural villages first.
3: Lewis says he became interested in aviation because his grandfather was a village airline agent, and he'd follow him to meet the planes. He says the field is crucial in Alaska.
4: There's like hundreds and hundreds of villages that aren't on the road system, and I believe if it wasn't for aviation, most of those villages wouldn't continue to exist.
3: Lewis was one of the students who took aviation classes through a career training organization called Alaska Excel. The classes have been offered for about 8 years through different local organizations, but program leaders say the new nonprofit called PennyOak will help them get funding more reliably and make classes more sustainable. Students can enroll in piloting, aviation maintenance, and ground handling courses, as well as get mentorship and career opportunities through PennyOak.
0: That's Aliona Nyden reporting from Anchorage. I'm Jill Freitas.
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10: You're listening to Q from CBC on public radio in the United States and across North America on Sirius XM 169. My name is Tom Power. All right, so let's take you back to 1997. Donovan Bailey and Michael Johnson are racing to see who is the fastest man in the world. Mordecai Richler just won the Giller Prize for Barney's version. Ralph Klein just won his 8th majority government in Alberta. I did some Wikipedia-ing. But when you turn on the radio, you start to learn that a new phenomenon of music is starting to take over the world. So you turn on Much Music and you see Rick Campanelli, this young VJ from Canada, who's been sent to New York to investigate.
11: Yes, we love them. They're great. They are so great.
12: What is it about the Backstreet Boys that you love?
11: They're cute, gorgeous, and they know how to sing.
12: Check this out. We got an interview with the band.
11: Yes.
12: For you out there. We'll be back with it after this.
11: Great.
13: Thank you.
10: I mean, it's hard to beat "They're Cute and They Know How to Sing." Honestly, like, what else do you need, really? If you were anywhere near Canadian cable TV in the late 90s, if you had the faintest interest in music, Much Music was the channel that kept you in the loop. Not just about boy bands, but also rock and punk and kind of knew everything. Now, if you're not as familiar, Much Music was Canada's answer to MTV. And if you're listening to this in your 20s, Much Music played music videos pretty much all day long on the TV. It was like TikTok, but longer, and there was this thing called B44. Anyway, back in those days of Much Music, Rick Campanelli, or Rick the Temp, was in the middle of all of it. And if you don't know the lore, Rick the Temp was called Rick the Temp because he was originally hired as part of a contest Much Music held to give, you know, a young fan across the country a shot to work for Much Music. So Rick Campanelli has a new memoir. And in it, he tells the story of how he turned that temp job into an on-air job, eventually to a very successful TV career that continues to this day. He's one of the co-hosts of the highly rated national, you know, breakfast television. But yeah, you pick up Rick Campanelli's new book and you expect to hear about all that stuff, the Backstreet Boys, you know, behind the scenes at Much. But here's something you're probably not expecting, something he reveals in the memoir that no one really knew about publicly. Rick had an extremely serious gambling addiction. And as you'll hear, it led to some pretty scary places. Bookies, organized crime, even being arrested on a flight to the U.S. Rick's book is called Tempted. It's out now. A couple of weeks ago, Rick Campanelli came into the studio. It was his first big sit-down interview about the book, the first time he's really told his story. I'm really grateful that Rick came in. I think you're going to find that even though there is some kind of dark subject matter here about addiction, the Rick the Temp that you might know from Much Music is still there. Positive, kind, sincere. All shines through. Here's our conversation.
14: Yes, we did it, Tom. We're here.
10: We just met for the first time last month.
14: Yes, that's right.
10: I remember we were outside.
14: I was walking by doing something in this building.
10: Yeah, Price is Right.
14: For the Price is Right Canada Tonight and for BET in the morning.
10: Yeah.
14: And you were just strolling around getting some fresh air, apparently.
10: I was. Oh, no, I was going to meet my wife, who she was bringing the baby in to see everybody at the CBC. And I have to say, I played it cool.
14: Yeah. I played it cool, too. I'm a big fan.
10: Oh, buddy, come on.
14: Listen to you.
10: You have to understand,
14: daily.
10: I saw that when it came
14: you
10: out.
14: You did?
10: Like, yeah, 100%.
14: Oh, close to 30 years ago. Can I just say, well, first of all, the old M-shaped logo that Much had before MTV came down on us to get rid of it. And then that hair. Look, we're just going back this old footage here. The hair, the oversized shirts and pants that I used to wear. It was a time. It was a time.
10: And what was going through your head watching that just then?
14: What an innocent, creative time it was. We got to do whatever we wanted to do. Even when we went to New York, we got to ask the questions that we wanted to ask

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band sang Azusa and their song Sono Suaqua de Tema. It's from a collection of songs from the islands that came out in March. Leve Leve Volume 2, São Tomé and Príncipe, sounds 70s to 80s. It was curated by French DJ Tom B, who selected songs that touched on colonial struggle.

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1: Critics are calling Meta's teen safety plan an end run around the First Amendment. From American Public Media, this is Marketplace Tech. I'm Megan McCarty-Carino. Meta agreed to a settlement last month in a landmark case over teen social media addiction. The company promised a slew of restrictions for young users, like time limits, overnight blackouts, and hidden likes. It also offered to pay up to $17 billion, partly contingent on TikTok and YouTube adopting similar reforms. Surveys show a strong majority of Americans support stricter limitations on social media for kids. But this settlement could fundamentally change how everyone accesses the internet, according to Will Creeley. He's the legal director at the Foundation for Individual Rights and Expression, or FIRE.
2: There are real concerns here about the ability to access information without having to show an ID first. This is essentially identity verification. And to separate children and teenagers from adults, everybody's going to have to show their ID at the door. That means that anonymous speech rights on a major platform for expression are now out the door. And because of the way the settlement is structured, Meta is now essentially pressuring YouTube and TikTok to take the same steps, which means that the ability to speak out online without the government or big corporations knowing who you are, that got a little bit harder. And we're entering uncharted territory, territory the First Amendment itself would not permit, but because of this settlement, is now going to be de facto best practice across the industry.
1: Right. As you point out, many of the reforms that Meta has agreed to in this settlement, including this sort of, you know, broad kind of age verification of some sort, have been challenged in court when they have been sort of, you know, enacted as law by many states. Tell me more about kind of how that's played out.
2: Yeah, courts have been consistent that not only do teenagers and children have their own First Amendment rights, but attempts to require adult users to prove who they are before accessing protected speech run headlong into the First Amendment's protection of anonymous speech. We have a long and storied tradition of protecting anonymous speech in this country, all the way back to the Federalist Papers. The government cannot require you to show your papers before accessing protected content. So again, this settlement is an end run around First Amendment protections, and I think people are going to notice it.
1: Clearly there is sort of broad public concern about the potential harm of social media for young people. Do you think there is a way to, you know, to make these kinds of platforms safer for kids that don't run into these expressive challenges?
2: It's really hard to find a one-size-fits-all solution that will protect all kids. I think, really, there's no substitute for platforms empowering both parents and kids to the extent possible to make choices about what they see online. There's never going to be anything that a platform can do that would be better than the teenager and the parent working together to figure out what makes sense for them. I know that sounds pie in the sky, but it's the truth. I don't think there's a way you can ask big tech or the government to do the job of a parent.
1: That's Will Creeley at the Foundation for Individual Rights and Expression. Jesus Alvarado produced this episode. I'm Megan McCarty-Carino, and that's Marketplace Tech. This is APM.
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6: 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It's another warm evening in Yuma, Parker, and Quartzsite as temperatures slowly approach 86 degrees, winds out of the south-southwest at about 5 miles per hour. Tomorrow, mostly sunny day with a high near 110 degrees.
7: At the Republicans' unprecedented midterm meetup, President Trump is the star of the show with speeches on both nights of the convention. But can he keep the focus on issues that will help GOP candidates this November? That's on the next Morning Edition from NPR News.